Welcome back to Nanny Calls here on X-Ray FM. I'm Martha Two Shakes, and we are just about finishing up with today's episode in honor of my birthday, in honor of my horse year, in honor of my mother, in honor of my inner child. Shout out to the Madonna song I played earlier. And in honor of all the survivors out there, I've been thinking about you all given the news over the last week. I have been playing a lot of music that I've not totally clued you into. You can always head on over to xray.fm and check out the playlist button there to give you an idea of what we've been listening to. Definitely trying to mix in some more upbeat stuff in this past hour as we approach the punk house radio moment, as well as Down the Rabbit Hole and all of our other fun favorite Monday night programming here on the station. This is Horse by Alex G. You also just heard Mother of Pearl by Roxy Music, one of my favorite songs of all time, favorite grief songs, The Breaking Hands by the Gun Club. I just think that's one of the most beautiful songs ever made. Jackboots Return by Molly Nelson, The Axis by the OCs, Fall by the Psychedelic Furs. That goes out to Down the Rabbit Hole, who played that on their episode at Keys Lounge last week, and it just fits so well with this playlist. You also heard Harvester by Beak, Signal by Automatic, Kino by The Knife, and that takes us right back up to the 5 o'clock hour. We still got a couple more songs to play, so please stay tuned here to X-Ray FM. 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Stay tuned.

And that just about does it for me, Portland. Thank you so much for tuning into Maiden Calls and celebrating my birthday with me today. It's been so great to air some new material as X-Ray moves. And if you want to find out more about that process, please head on over to xray.fm. That's where you can also find our archives and the playlist of what I've been playing for you today. Next up is Punk House Radio with our favorite Jeremy. So please stay tuned here to that and tell your mom you love her. Have a great night.

You know, I never told you about this, but there's one guy, somebody I really love. He's never around. Where I was taking things that could be all right, that could be nice, and make them so ugly, so damn ugly. And then we put out the lights on them.

You ever hear about the guy who was paid $20,000 not to appear on his own album? Or the only musician to play with the Beatles, the Stones, the Who, and the Kinks? Do you know what the first song played on the moon was? Well, if you listen to Raise a Glass, you would. I'm Jim Fisher, and each Saturday I bring you that day's musical almanac. 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

I'm really not.

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Charles.

off the first shiny robe. I've got a lot of things I want.

Man, I cannot state my love for that song enough. That version of that song, anyway, from 1981. That was the remixed version of the song 4 Hours by Clock DBA on a 7-inch of the same name. So good. I was actually just texting with it. Well, first of all, I had someone text in on the text line who was equally happy to hear that song. So I'm super happy it brought some joy into your day. Thank you so much for listening. I was talking to an old friend as well about that song. And one of the things I used to love is that that is they sort of definitely would not be sort of thought of as any sort of level of pop band by any means, or dance band for that matter. But I used to play that song when I would DJ at like sort of like more dance focused nights around Portland, back when I wasn't a dad and you know, out there single in the world and could stay up till 2 a.m. spinning records. Those days are unfortunately long gone. And every time I would play that song, it would always get people dancing, and they were always like, "What is this?" And I'm like, a band that you will like literally nothing else by ever. and not for any fault of their own, just the fact that that song is kind of an outlier for them, and it's my favorite. It's so good. I never get tired of hearing it. I haven't heard it in a while, and it still gives me kind of like goosebumps when I hear it. Speaking of songs that I haven't heard in a while that I love so, so very dearly. Before that, you heard Mexican Radio by Wall of Voodoo. That, of course, from their Call of the West LP. Before that, but that version on the 7-inch, which is actually backed with the title track of that very LP. Both alternate versions, of course. Before that, you heard Summer Babe, the 7-inch version, not the winter version, which later appeared on their LP, Slanted and Enchanted. This from the Cha-Cha-Cha, Exact Wording of Threat EP. Before that, you heard Satisfact from Seattle, Washington.

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It's live radio, folks. My name is Jeremy Schuyler. You're listening to Punk House Radio, live and direct from Keys Lounge here in Northeast Portland. For those of you tuning in at home and for those of you here in the room, X-Ray will be live from now until 10 p.m. later tonight with Down the Rabbit Hole to Follow Me and Six Beats Under after that. So do stick around. That was the Railway Children. We're going to jump right back into it because it's always a little strange being on the mic in the middle of a bar. But this next song is by Clang. It's from their one and only LP, No Sound Is Heard, in honor of the fact that Elastica, the other band featuring members of this band, just reissued their phenomenal 1996 debut. 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

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As I mentioned, this is Punk House Radio. My name is Jeremy Schuyler. For those of you in the room at Keys Lounge, you did not accidentally stumble into a trivia night or something of the like. This is live radio, folks, and we're going to get right back into it. You just heard Wire, and now we're going to hear a song from a record that actually came out 45 years ago today and started an era and a band that, in my opinion, is one of the best. This is Killing Joke with the song Requiem from their 1981 debut LP. 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

All right, if you're just joining us, you are tuned to Monday Night Live on X-Ray FM. My name is Jeremy Schuyler. This is Punk House Radio. You just heard the song Information, that one by Disturbed Furniture. We also heard The Visitors and The Cave back in that block, and started things off in the second hour with The Mighty Killing Joke, who released their debut LP 45 years ago today. Speaking of things that came out in 1981, this next track is one of those as well. This is the song Abyss by Sortsall. 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

All right, folks, that was the inimitable Mayo Thompson and his band, the Red Crayola, annoying folks like you and me since the year 1966. You're listening to Punk House Radio live from Keys Lounge, Monday night on X-Ray. I am going to be wrapping up here in about 15 minutes. Excited to welcome the folks from down the rabbit hole to take over at the 8 o'clock hour. For those of you out there in the world, hope you're enjoying Dead Moon Night if you happen to be out and at that event. If you're somewhere else, hopefully you're enjoying the records you're hearing this evening. Me, I will bid you adieu here shortly, but not without playing one of my favorite bands from the early New York punk, post-punk scene, the one and only Come On with the song Don't Walk on the Kitchen Floor. 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

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It's Dead Moon Night here in Portland, Oregon.

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We are down the rabbit hole. We're broadcasting live from Keach Lounge. It's Dead Moon Night here in Portland, Oregon. That's an official city holiday, just so you know. 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

listening to Down the Rabbit Hole on X-Ray FM. I'm DJ Alice Wonder, and I'm here with DJ Red Lincoln. The perfect night for a drink with friends is dead moon night here in Portland, Oregon. Come down to Keys, come get a drink. And remember, we've got six

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Head into some space echo. Right here on X-Ray FM, and we're hanging out in Keys Lounge. Thanks for being here, and thanks for tuning in.

listening to X-Ray FM 91.1 X-Ray.fm. I'm DJ Wednesday. The show is Six Beats Under, broadcasting live from Keys Lounge, and I'm doing an hour of covers because they are fun. Some Placebo here covering Kate Bush's Running Up That Hill. We heard Rhiannon, covered by Anthony Jones and Monica Richards. Keep going with it.

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Dear pal Enrique, aka Soraya, popping by en route to his plans. Notice we were broadcasting live from Keys Lounge. Shout out to Soraya. 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

Did we know this was a cover? That's right. Fun Love and Rock song cover. Anyways, about 14 minutes left of my show, but please still hang out at Keys Lounge, Least Punch on the FM X-Ray. 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My show is coming to an end, but a couple more covers lined up right here on X-Ray FM, Monday nights.

Long Knife, classic Portland band from 2014. That was Narco to start off the program. This is Laced Punch. We're on every Monday, 10 p.m. You could hear all of our past episodes on the archive. And we have guests sometimes, and there's some booked for shows coming up. So stay tuned. Listen every week. Right now, we're going to hear a whole bunch of new hits from Portland bands. We'll hear new ones from Temple and Final Thrash, as well as La Isla Electronica. And here's a new one from Pungence. It's on their new self-titled cassette. Let's listen to Consecrated Filth on X-Ray FM.

And yes, that was Social Ills with a great hit, Midnight. And that was live from High Watermark. And that was earlier this year in May. Before that, we heard Temple with the song Silence. And that's off of the new EP, Look Away. And we heard La Isla Electronica with another new hit off of their upcoming record. We heard Sempier Igual. And we heard Final Thrash before that with A Flaming Skeleton Burning in Flames. All right, here, let's go with the classic Lockjaw 1982.

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Death SS from 1988 with Murder Angel. And we heard Effigies before that. They're from Chicago, 1982. And we heard two songs from Neos. That was Almost Typical and Ambitious. Those were from 1982. All right, more old ones coming up here. Bauhaus. I'm going to play three songs from UK that are from generally the same time, 83 and 82. And they're all different genres, but they all do it for me the same way. Let's hear Bauhaus, then Amoebics, and then Rudimentary Peni.

couple from Los Angeles. That was Secret Hate with Mystery Chord. That was from 1984. And then we heard Red Scare before them, also from Los Angeles. That was from 1982 with Street Life. All right, let's hear some more contemporary songs from Los Angeles. Let's hear one from Grimly Forming, Mystery, a great hit. And then we'll hear Youth Liberation Front after that.

All right, what do we got? 9 minutes left. We just heard a bunch of songs from LA. That last one was Hot Load, and their record came out in Europe earlier this year, but it's released now in the United States on Going Underground Records. We heard Widowmaker. Before that, we heard New from the Losers. That's off of their new EP, Somebody Kill Me. And we heard Cost of Living. Before that, we heard Youth Liberation Front with the song I Don't Want to Die. And we heard Grimly Forming. A few more minutes. Let's hear a couple from Toronto. And their names begin with C and C. Cult Crime and Crazy Clue. And I keep getting confused between the two. Let's hear Cuts Like a Knife. I'm just kidding. Just Like a Knife by Cult Crime, new from Toronto.

0: All right, let's sum it up. That was Nuits Blanches. I don't speak French. But that's out on La Vida Es Un Mus. Nuits Blanches with Ete 82. And we heard Crazy Clue before that. They're from Leeds. Another new one. That was No Room in Hell. And back there was Cult Crime from Toronto with Just Like a Knife. Hey, thanks so much for listening. We're on every Monday at 10 p.m., so catch me next week. Hey, there's one good gig on Saturday night. That's on the 10th, October 10th, at the Alleyway is Fan Club with Pestilent Bloom, Dry Heave, and Row One. So maybe I'll see you out there. Hipster Suck is coming up next. We'll catch you next week. Love you. Night, night.
1: 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Hi, this is DDD, JJJ, 666, and this is Hipsters Suck. And you know, some songs are great for talking over. Just saying. And you know, Gothic Christmas is finally here, which means eating way too much candy at work. And it also means going to Spirit and deciding which prostitute you're going to be. But not only humans get dressed up. This time of year, songs go in costume.

That's my favorite song about Satan. Hi, this is DDD, JJJ, 666, and this is Hipsters Suck. Songs in Costume is the show. Because sometimes songs like to dress up too. Although I realize that some of my picks are probably kind of meta as far as similarities. But so can a lot of Halloween costumes. Like, say you want to dress up as the president, but maybe you don't do it in a literal way for Halloween. You get a bunch of friends together and you all dress up as prisoners, and then everyone is like, what are you for Halloween? And they're like, we're a bunch of inmates beating up a pedophile inmate. And that's the meta way to go with that costume. We're listening to The Call. Some songs are bad to talk over. This is one of them. You're welcome. The Call, Everywhere I Go, from the Reconciled LP, where I put on a last week's show costume. And of course, before that was ASAP Rocky. Did Punk Rocky from the Don't Be Dumb LP, wherein ASAP Rocky is wearing a Call Everywhere I Go costume. But that's not the thing that concerns me most. I have to pitch a film idea called Rocky 23, where ASAP Rocky and ASAP Rock fight to be the only Rock or Rocky, which of course will be judged by The Rock. Before that, Mar Vista. Yes, that Mar Vista. Did the Black Sun Shines Today? Thank goodness Soundgarden was finally right. From the Visions of Sodal Yee. Now hear ye, that has nothing to do with ye, because that came out in 1977. And before that, This Mortal Coil did Mama K.I. from the Filigree and Shadow LP, where This Mortal Coil is wearing a Mar Vista with the Black Sun Shines Today costume. Get it? In fact, that's the origin of the This Mortal Coil's name title. Mama K.I. didn't totally rip off Mar Vista, because who's heard of Mar Vista before that? Fiat Lux did Photography. From the Hired History LP. And I know it sounded a lot like Bill Nelson, because that band contained his brother, R.I.P. And before that, RuPaul Adrenaline from the RuPaul Gold 2 LP. Where, well, RuPaul doesn't put on a Fiat Lux Photography costume. She's doing Fiat Lux Photography drag before that. Cocteau Twins did Blood Bitch from Garland's LP. And I like to get involved in a Blood Bitch every once in a while. I'm like, why are veins blue but blood is red? That's a Blood Bitch. And why not the other way around? Because you. March Violets before that did Crocodile Teeth from the Crocodile Promises LP, where the intro sounds a lot like Blood Bitch. I mean, other parts of the sound sung different, like different Cocteau Twins songs. Because March Violets are probably kind of a cocktail of things. They're the Cocktail Twins before that. Phil Pratt did The War Is On from the LP of the same name. When's the last time there wasn't a war? Oh, a million BC. And before that, Pet Shop Boys did Opportunities from the Please LP, where the Pet Shop Boys were wearing a Phil Pratt The War Is On costume, because the Phil Pratt track came out in the early 80s, Pet Shop Boys in the mid 80s. And they probably didn't actually hear of it, but I don't know, Phil Pratt Estate. Pet Shop Boys got a lot of money. Susie and the Banshees did Spellbound from the 12 inch of the same name, the special extended mix. Kind of like a pointless extended mix, but I still love it. And that was preceded by Lady Gaga did Abracadabra, Oogie Noona, Noo Noona, from the Mayhem LP,
where she plagiarized. She didn't wear a costume. She was just stealing when she should have been buying. But I still believe that it's possible for songs to wear costumes. And, like, I think, barring the Lady Gaga, like, most of those just sound kind of like it. And so I'm not offended. So, like, there's a band called Toys Went Berserk that sounds a lot like Susie. And I just want to hear Susie. And so I've always sell those records. Even though they fit into my narrow confines of a definition of music I like. I'm even narrower than that. But you know what? Like, you can go dress as all the pirate prostitutes you want from Spirit. But sometimes the simplest idea is the best idea. And that can sometimes mean dressing like a different version of yourself.

step through the mirror and see.

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I'm Cosmic Grifter, and this is Growing Gently Insane. Today's show is called Strings and Things, so I'm going to be playing a lot of songs that have string accompaniment in them. I'm going to try my best to not make it overwhelmingly proggy or folky, so we'll see how I do. I am going to break it up a little bit and just throw in some normal jams to keep the show moving along. Let's get going. Remember, radio is yours.

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I'm Cosmic Grifter, and this is Growing Gently Insane. Today's show is strings and things, so I'm playing songs that have a lot of string accompaniment. I am mixing in some other songs just to break it up a bit. Let me give you the rundown on what we just listened to going in reverse. So that last song was Dreamless by Earth Opera. Prior to that, it was Now That I Want You by Appaloosa. Prior to that, it was the song Wonderful Day by The Other Half. Then it was Think I Care by Jeff Mon. And then the song Keep Your Mind Open by Kaleidoscope. And then we started off that set with the song Resurrection by Om. Let's jump back to it. Remember, radio is yours.

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I'm Cosmic Grifter, and this is Growing Gently Insane. Let me give you the rundown on what we just listened to, going in reverse. That last song was Graffiti, The Capture of Me. Prior to that, it was Moby Grape with Treat Me Bad. Prior to that, it was the Young Bloods with the song Sham. Then it was Stephen Monahan with the song Newberry Barn Dance. Prior to that, it was Anduella with Shadow of the Night. And we started off that section with my personal favorite, the song What by The Move. I love that whole album. It's incredible. I think it's like Jeff Lynne and Roy Wood at their best. But we have about 15 minutes left, so I'm going to try and squeeze in four songs. Let me give you what they're going to be. It's going to be Gordon Lightfoot with Long River, then Carol Klein, Street Song, then Al Stewart, Life and Life Only, and then we're going to end with Dando Shaft and the song Railway. I'm Cosmic Grifter. Catch me next time on Growing Gently Insane. Remember, radio is yours.

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Hello out there. This is A Shot in the Dark here on X-Ray FM, where radio is yours. My name is Miranda Fontaine, and I'm bringing you an hour of all vinyl from the 50s and 60s. Just because I have a special someone in my life now doesn't mean I don't remember how awful heartbreak can be. Like so many of you, I have been cheated on, talked down to, and tossed to the curb. I've been lied to and have my heart completely broken out of the blue. I've had people build elaborate dreams with me and then disappear, never to be heard from again. But I also know there's light at the end of the tunnel. So keep your chin up. This hour of music is just for you. First up, if your friends think he's bad, he probably is.

Welcome back to A Shot in the Dark here on X-Ray FM. I'm here today playing you a soundtrack for getting over that jerk and getting on with your life. We started out with Dionne Warwick's Get Rid of Him. You heard You're No Good by Betty Everett from 1963, and It's Too Late from Jerry Butler, released the following year. Next was The Marvelettes with Too Strong to Be Strung Along on Tamla. And Laverne Baker with Bumblebee, You Evil Bumblebee. We heard Shirley Ellis with those choice lyrics, You Worm, You Germ, You Less Than Life. We finished up with the Jellybeans singing So Long. That was actually the third single ever recorded on Redbird Records in 1964. And finally, good old Aretha with Think. Here's Yolanda and the Charmaines, There Oughta Be a Law.

That was Howard Tate letting you know it's too late to come crawling back. Ain't Nobody Home from 1966. Before that was Frankie Lymon and the Teenagers with Goody Goody, because bad people usually get what they deserve. Ahead of him was Etta James with just one of many great songs to listen to after someone has done you dirty, Payback from 1963. We heard the Castaways with their only charting hit, Liar Liar on Soma. And starting it all out was Yolanda and the Charmaines with There Oughta Be a Law. Here's Baby Washington with one of my favorites that doesn't need any explanation.

0: Hello out there. This is Miranda Fontaine, and you're listening to A Shot in the Dark here on X-Ray FM. We started out that last set with a song I play at gigs when I want someone to stop talking to me, Leave Me Alone by Baby Washington. You heard I Don't Hurt Anymore by Betty Everett, and Ruth Brown singing I Burned Your Letter from 1960. We finished things up with Trini Lopez's Unchain My Heart and the Cleftones with one of my favorite lines from a song, You're Gonna Need Me Before I Need You. Keep a few things in mind as you start your week out after a breakup. Yes, it hurts, and it's going to for a while. Don't give in, no matter how lonely you get. They are your ex for a reason. Keep it that way. I'll meet you back here next week on A Shot in the Dark.
1: 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You evil woman.

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Good morrow. My name is Renee, and welcome to Music Medieval, where we play music from the 6th to the 16th century and beyond, from all over the world, New Age music, fantasy film soundtrack music, music from films set in or about the medieval period will also be played. What you hear in the background right now is from the 1981 Knight Riders film. That's K-N-I-G-H-T. And that is written and directed by George Romero, the one and only. And it's basically about like a Renfair troupe that just goes around performing jousts and things like that. But I saw like a short interview with Romero about it. And he said that originally it was supposed to be like very traditional, and the scenes and the jousting and everything like that was supposed to happen on horses. But the producer said, "No, I don't think so." And he said, "Why don't you throw in some motorcycles instead?" So that's what Sir George did. And yeah, so it's a bunch of jousting on motorcycles and like motorcycle tricks and whatnot. Yeah. So this track is composed by Donald Rubinstein, and it is called Blackbird. And I'll probably be playing a few more tracks from the movie. But coming up next, last week I played from this album. It's called Io Pomodoro, I Tomato. It's from the, it's composed by Gregorio Paniagua. And there's some vocals by Lucia Bose, who's like this, like, not super well-known Italian actress. I mean, she's like moderately well known, but like she was bigger, I think, like in the 50s and maybe a little bit in the 60s. And I wish I like knew the story of like how she ended up on this album, because I don't, like, just looking at her like career trajectory, I don't understand it. But anyway, it's super good. Her voice is so good. I don't know. It's so interesting. And it's just like, I've been listening to this album all week. I'm really into it. And yeah, it's her voice is just like, I don't know. It sounds like she's like putting a hex on the listeners. And this track coming up is called La Primavera è tutto un grito. And yeah. Oh, and I know she passed away in 2020, kind of recently. But she's probably more powerful in the afterlife. All right, stay tuned. Here, coming up next, you listen to Music Medieval on X-Ray. Let's do it.

little more of the Knight Rider soundtrack in the back there. That's the main title. And man, before that, that was a composition by Jonathan Roberts. And it was sung by the Armonico Consorts. And the title is Never Seek to Tell Thy Love, which is based on an 18th century William Blake poem. And man, just so lovely. Haunting. And before that, from the 16th century, we had Michael Pretorius with the Bronsla de la Torche. I think I'm saying that right. And that is by the Barosque Ensemble. Then we also had some Joanna Bruck, and that was from the Hearing Music album. That was Aurora. And yeah, La Primavera è tutta un grito. Sang the song as sung by Lucia Bose, and music by Gregorio Paniagua from the 1981 Io Pomodoro album that I love and I'm just listening to a lot right now. And yeah, we started everything off with the Knight Rider soundtrack, and that was Blackbird, and that's composed by Donald Rubinstein. Coming up next, it's our good lady Anya with Aldebaran. Stick around here at Music Medieval on X-Ray.

Okay. That's Return of the Knights in the background, once again from the Knight Rider soundtrack. Before that, we had Moondog with Frostflower from A New Sound of an Old Instrument. And then before that, we had some Dim from the Compendium One album with Clandestine. We also had Atrium Musicae de Madrid with Danza Alta sobre la España. Off the España, attuned through the 15th through 17th centuries. It's originally recorded in 1980. And then we started off the set with Aldebaran by Enya from the Celts album from 1987. Coming up next, we have Deceitful Fancy from 1606, sung by Ensemble Celadon. Let's do it.

Little bit of Merlin's flute there, once again from the Knight Rider soundtrack. And Merlin is like all the people like in the movie, they all have kind of those Arthurian names, and he's the magician, and he's actually like the troop's doctor. And then before that, we had La Rosa and Flores with Morena Mayamin, which is a traditional Sephardic tune, and just so beautiful. I feel like today's show is just loaded with like very beautiful music. I don't know. And then before that, we had Lunar Womb from the Sleeping Green album, and that was the track Through Ages. We also had some Hildegard, once again from the Armonico Consort, with Spiritus Sanctus Vivificans. I don't know. And then we had Lamora performing La Danse de Cleves from the album Dame d'Eul, which is just an album of basically music that was composed or commissioned in the 16th century by the governor of the Netherlands, which was Marguerite of Austria. And yeah, so it's the music she commissioned. And then before that, we had Ensemble Celadon with Deceitful Fancy from 1606 from the album Funeral Tears. I think that's going to about do it. I'm going to close it up. Bid you all farewell with one last track, once again from the Knight Rider soundtrack. It is the Blacksmith's Melody. Thank you so much for listening today and for listening to KXRY Portland at 107.1 and 91.1 FM, streaming online everywhere at xray.fm, where radio, it is yours. Coming up next is The Sound of Pictures. Stick around for that. Thanks so much, everybody. Thanks so much. Bye.

0: Tune in every Thursday from 2 to 3 p.m. for Wildflower and Weeds with me, DJ Lazybones, featuring an hour of indie and vintage cosmic country, roots, folk, Americana, rock and roll with the occasional desert psych, with a special focus on female voices, right here on X-Ray FM. 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
1: 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Northwest Mother's Milk Bank was able to provide Evie with donor milk during her entire hospital stay and created a community care fund named after Evie to continue supporting families in similar situations. Northwest Mother's Milk Bank is the only nonprofit milk bank in the Pacific Northwest. 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

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I'm Tanya. This is the Hot Fudge Sunday Show. Today's show is a day of cover tunes, yeah. So we're going to start out with some Albert Smith by, yes, a very well-known band.

You are listening to X-Ray, and this is the Hot Fudge Sundays show, doing a day of cover tunes. Yeah, you probably already figured that out. Let me tell you what you heard. Just in case, you heard Ike and Tina Turner doing Higher Ground with a Stevie Wonder cover. Rotary Connection doing the 11 Spoonfuls, Didn't Want to Have to Do It. Janet Kay doing Minnie Riperton's Loving You. The Pretty Things with Slim Harpo's Rainin' in My Heart. Big Star with a gorgeous cover of Femme Fatale. That was a Velvet Underground cover. All right, yeah, here's some Ananda Sharma.

listening to the Hot Fudge Sundays show. Yeah, it's a day of covers. You just heard Luna doing a 10.5 minute cover of Marquee Moon by Television. The Raincoats with Lola by The Kinks, of course. Chris Cohen, It's Not So Hard. That's an NRBQ cover. The Pretenders doing yet another Kinks cover, because Kinks are amazing, with Stop Your Sobbing. The Chocolate Watch Band doing their version of Dylan's It's All Over Now, Baby Blue. All right, keep your dial locked to X-Ray. Here's some Blitzkrieg Bop by Yola Tango. 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

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This is the Hot Fudge Sundays show. I'm Tanya, your host for this two-hour period of rock. We are about to go into our second hour of covers today. Let me tell you what you just heard. You heard the Turkish rocker, Gökçen Kaynatan, with Pete Seeger's If I Had a Hammer. The Levin Spoonful, covering the Hollywood Argyle's 1960 version of Aliyup. Gugush, the Iranian singer with Respect. That would be an Otis Redding cover, but Aretha made that favorite. Let's see, you heard from them, Get Your Kicks On, Route 66, the Nat Cole song from 1946. The Pebbles, covering the Beatles with You Can't Do That, and yeah, a little Yola Tango doing the Ramones back there. All right, here's the Ramrods with Ghost Riders in the Sky. X-Ray, radio is yours.

It's X-Ray. It's the Hot Fudge Sunday Show. You just heard the incredible Michael Nesmith covering Patsy Cline's I Fall to Pieces. Alex Kapranos from Franz Ferdinand with Clara Luciani doing Lee Hazelwood's Summer Wine. The Mamas and the Papas covering the Shirelles track dedicated to the one I love. Mo Tucker with To Know Him Is to Love Him by the Teddy Bears. And also you heard from the early 60s New Zealand band, the La-Di-Das, doing a version of Screamin' Jay Hawkins' I Put a Spell on You. All right. Lots more cover tunes to play for you today, because that's the kind of day it is. Here's Daydream Believer by Big Jim Sullivan on X-Ray.

Hey, hey, hey, you are listening to the Hot Fudge Sunday Show on X-Ray.fm and are currently listening to a Swedish band, Trådgrass Oxtonar, doing their very psychedelic version of I Can't Get No Satisfaction. Before that, you heard from the Fairport Convention covering Bob Dylan, Bob Dylan covering Johnny Cash, Roy Orbison covering Shirley and Lee, the Rolling Stones covering Slim Harpo, Irma Thomas back there doing a Randy Newman written track, but originally put out by Billy Storm, and you heard from the Searchers. All right, I am going to get out of here at the top of the hour, but before I go, I have one more track to play for you. It's a new release from Portland musician D. Reeves Curtwright off of his brand new album, Night of the Boot, put out by Deer Lodge Records, which you can find on Bandcamp. He's going to be doing his version of Eyes Without a Face by Billy Idol. So keep your dial locked to X-Ray the rest of the night. There's fantastic music. And I'll see you next week. All right. Here's some D. Reeves Curtwright, Eyes Without a Face.

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6: I'm Rick Smith, and this is Labor History in 2. On this day in labor history, the year was 1945. That was a day known in Hollywood as Black Friday. After World War II, the movie industry began to rake in profits. But they did not pass those profits along to their employees. 10,000 members of the Conference of Studio Unions were on strike. They were part of the Brotherhood of Carpenters and Joiners. They were also in a jurisdictional battle with the International Alliance of Theatrical Stage Employees, or IATSE, over who should represent stage decorators. The strike wore on for half a year. The studios had more than 100 films backlogged and were able to wait out the strikers. But as the strike continued and the studios remained silent, pressure mounted. Despite the tensions between the two unions, thousands of IATSE members refused to cross the picket lines. On Black Friday, the strikers decided to concentrate their efforts at the Warner Brothers Studios gate. 300 picketers gathered to hold the line. Scabs, hired by Warner Brothers, tried to drive through the workers' picket lines to the studio. Variety accounted what happened next, writing, quote, "Strikers deployed from their barricades, halted non-strikers, and rolled three automobiles on their sides. By noon, reinforcements arrived from both sides. Firemen were called in to turn their hoses on the striking workers. Warner Brothers security deployed tear gas. Common for the time, accusations were hurled that the Conference of Studio Union Strikers were communists. As a result of the strike, the Conference of Studio Union's employees were assigned to other jobs in the studios. When they refused, they were locked out. The union never recovered. The violence at the Warner Brothers Studios gate also helped to fuel the passage of the Taft-Hartley Act through Congress, which eroded union protections. Like what you hear? Check out more at laborhistoryin2.com.
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15: As part of a counteroffensive to drive Houthi militias from the areas around the strategic Bab al-Mandeb Strait. Meanwhile, officials in Turkey and Pakistan say they would rapidly deploy troops to Saudi Arabia as part of a mutual defense agreement signed in August, known as the Mecca Pact. The announcement came as the Saudi-led coalition launched airstrikes on what it said were weapons sites in Yemen's Houthi-controlled capital, Sana'a. The International Chamber of Commerce is warning of a growing global food crisis due to disruptions to shipping through the Strait of Hormuz caused by the U.S. and Israeli war in Iran. The group's secretary general told the Wall Street Journal fertilizer capacity has fallen by nearly 40% since the strait was disrupted, with grain prices set to rise by up to 80% unless it's reopened. On Monday, President Trump defended his decision to attack Iran, telling a campaign rally in Grand Island, Nebraska, high gas prices are a small price to pay.
3: It's a small price to pay for keeping the world safe, keeping our country safe. They can take out a city. Let them take out Los Angeles. Let them take out San Diego. This is a very small price to pay, and it's going to be over very soon.
15: The statement drew condemnation from elected officials in California. Los Angeles Mayor Karen Bass responded, quote, "The role of a president is to protect the country, not to actively threaten it, encourage attacks on American lives," she said. Ukraine launched a massive attack on Russia overnight with 650 drones targeting the Moscow region. The attacks killed two people, set a warehouse on fire. It's Ukraine's second largest drone attack yet on the Russian capital. It follows claims by Ukraine that a Russian drone sunk a ship in Romanian waters in the Black Sea. Romania reported that two people were killed when a grain ship caught fire and sank. Kenya's detected its first ever case of Ebola. The patient is a Kenyan citizen who's been living in the Democratic Republic of the Congo and arrived in Nairobi over the weekend. The patient has since died. His death comes as the DRC is combating its largest ever outbreak of Ebola, recording more than 8,000 cases. 4,000 of them, the people died. Later in the broadcast, we'll speak with a Congolese journalist at the epicenter of the Ebola crisis and Dr. Craig Spencer at Brown University. He survived Ebola in 2014. New York Governor Kathy Hochul declared a state of emergency on Monday due to the rapid spread of measles in neighboring states and in rural areas of New York, as well as the city. The declaration came as the number of measles cases in Pennsylvania so far this year surpassed 1,000, the largest state outbreak in more than three decades. Five people have died so far. Officials blame low vaccination rates for the outbreak. In Russia, a worker at an anti-plague laboratory died from a, quote, pneumonia of undetermined origin last week, unquote. According to Russian media, nearly 200 people who'd been in contact with the worker have been placed under precautionary medical observation. U.S. Secretary of State Marco Rubio said Monday, if something like that gets out, it could quickly spread, he said, adding the U.S. is monitoring the situation closely. In Texas, opposition is mounting against a proposed ICE jail and processing center that will be located inside a 640,000-square-foot warehouse in San Antonio's east side. Mayor Gina Ortiz Jones says city officials are exploring legal options to block the site after federal officials failed to respond to questions about its impacts on the environment and local community. The jail's also opposed by San Antonio area Congressmember Joaquin Castro, who cited reports of inadequate medical care and abusive conditions in ICE jails, including sexual violence. Over the weekend, hundreds of protesters marched to the warehouse site, calling on ICE to get out of San Antonio. In related news, immigrants detained at the Folkston ICE Processing Center in Georgia have released a video from inside denouncing inhumane conditions.
4: We are immigrants from all over the world whom Trump is locking up in prison-like detentions for nothing and for a long time.
13: Most of us are asylum seekers, those who came to the United States seeking protection from political persecution and violence in their home countries. Many fled out of fear, becoming political prisoner. In those countries, and one might say we became political prisoner in the United States simply because we are immigrants.
16: We have 1 to 2 hours of yard a day, and the rest of the day we are locked up in dorms, restricted, controlled, and restricted in everything. What we can have, watch, and play. What we can eat and sleep, shower, and go to the toilet.
17: Honor, dignity, respect mean nothing here. The guard insult us, humiliate us, threaten us, and punish us when they want.
15: The Folkston ICE Jail is operated by the for-profit prison company Geo Group. A Chicago teacher who was shot five times by a Border Patrol agent filed a federal civil lawsuit Monday alleging false arrest and imprisonment, malicious prosecution, emotional distress, and negligence. Marimar Martinez was shot last October as she followed federal agents carrying out immigration raids in her neighborhood, honking her horn and shouting to alert her neighbors. Immediately after the shooting, the Department of Homeland Security declared Martinez was a domestic terrorist and accused her of using her car as a weapon. But federal prosecutors abruptly dropped charges just weeks later. Martinez lawyers say they have proof that Border Patrol agent Charles Exum shot Martinez without justification and that he was not in danger at the time of the shooting. In news from southern Arizona, dozens of armed Border Patrol agents Monday raided a protest camp in Lokio, arresting at least 20 people who'd been protecting a 200-year-old cottonwood tree and blocking the Trump administration's expansion of the border wall for over 2 months. The camp had been in place since July, with activists taking turns to sit up high in the branches of the giant sacred cottonwood. In video footage from the scene Monday morning, witnesses are heard screaming as an excavator rips out the cottonwood, known as the grandmother tree, from its roots to make way for Trump's border wall. To see our coverage of this story, go to our website at democracynow.org. We'll have more on this also later in the broadcast. In related news, federal agencies have declined to renew permits for a dozen water stations operated by the Tucson-based nonprofit Humane Borders to help migrants crossing the treacherous Sonoran Desert. This comes as the remains of at least 86 migrants have been found in the region this year alone, as people are forced to cross through more remote and dangerous areas of the U.S.-Mexico border due to the expansion of the wall. This is Octavio Fuentes, Executive Director of Humane Borders.
18: Water is a human right, and the removal of water stations during the surge of migrant deaths is absolutely deplorable. It is cruel. The government's border strategy that they've had in place for the last 30 years is prevention through deterrence. It's what has pushed people into this desert for 30 years. Now it's going to deny water, and more people will absolutely die as a result of it.
15: Mexican President Claudia Sheinbaum is requesting evidence after U.S. Ambassador to Mexico Ronald Johnson claimed shots fired from Mexico targeted U.S. Coast Guard. The alleged shooting reportedly took place in the Texas-Tamaulipas border in late September. Hundreds of U.S. troops, helicopters, drones, and other military equipment have since been deployed to the region in response. This is the Mexican president speaking from Mexico City Monday.
19: They even sent it in writing, stating that there have been shots fired from the Mexican border into the United States. We have requested all the evidence that this was the case, because we have no evidence. No member of the National Guard, the Army, or the Navy has detected any shots fired from the Mexican border into the United States.
15: And President Trump said Monday his super PAC will pay for his campaign-style ads instead of using federal funds. The use of taxpayer money to fund Trump's midterm ads drew swift backlash, even from some Republicans. The government has reportedly spent at least $10 million to air the ads. Public Citizen blamed broadcast networks for accepting the taxpayer-funded campaign-style ads, saying, quote, "The letter to broadcasters notes that they should refrain from airing advertisements that they know are otherwise illegal under the law, and that broadcasters must maintain a public file on any political ads they air. Failing to uphold this duty can result in broadcast license revocation," unquote. And those are some of the headlines. This is Democracy Now!, democracynow.org, The War and Peace Report. I'm Amy Goodman in New York, joined by Democracy Now! Co-host Juan Gonzalez in Chicago. Hi, Juan.
20: Hi, Amy, and welcome to all of our listeners and viewers across the country and around the world.
15: Nearly 2,000 French high schools are blockaded or closed today as massive student-led protests spread over France over school funding and inequality. The demonstration began in September at a single school outside Paris where students protested teacher shortages, overcrowded classrooms, and crumbling school buildings. But the scope of the protests has widened amidst a violent crackdown by French police. French authorities have arrested more than 5,000 people since the movement began, about 85% of them high schoolers. These are the voices of two students protesting in Paris earlier today.
7: For us, it's first of all in support of the high school students who started blockades a few days ago. I think we all have a role to play in this movement, and the more we are, the more we will be heard. And I think this is not a fight of a few handful of people, but a more global fight for the youth. We feel despised, because when the answer is violence, that means, in a way, democracy is no longer working. But we feel especially that there is such a gap between the elites and us, and we feel we are creating unease because we are disrupting so much that they are using force to shut us up.
21: I'm quite happy because for once we see a real movement of the youth everywhere and we hear about it. But then what I deplore is that the media is showing more of the violence done by the students before their demands, which are vital. And yes, there is a bit of violence, but it's not everywhere. France's budget will come to a vote soon, so we hope there will be a higher budget for education and for the presidential election next year as well. We hope for a bit of change after 10 years of President Macron heading the country.
15: France's official independent national human rights body has expressed deep concern over what it called the state's disproportionate use of force in response to the protests. On Monday, Democracy Now! Reached a French student who described the violent police crackdown. For her safety, she asked not to be identified.
22: During the protests, students receive tear gas, get hit, get attacked, get charged by policemen, by the CRS, which is a police institution. Basically, it has been really violent. Many people have been wounded, many people have been arrested. Someone lost an eye. Someone lost a hand, and this is happening to literal teens, literal children. Most of us aren't even adults yet, and this is terrible because literal adult people, adult policemen, adult policewomen with weapons and tear gas and shields and helmets are attacking literal students with some cardboard with messages on it. Like, we're pacifists and our movement is nonviolent, and yet we receive so much violence from the government.
15: That was a French high school student afraid to be named or shown. We go now to France. We begin with Claire Vigneault, the general secretary of the French Student Union, the FSE. She's at a protest in Rennes in northwestern France. Thanks so much for joining us, Claire. If you can start off by talking about how these protests began. When people hear suburbs, they think more middle class, but in France, it's basically the opposite, where more poverty is concentrated. Talk about the schools, the high school students, and how this has grown.
23: Yeah, so it started like a few days ago and maybe 10 days ago, something like that. And now it's getting bigger and bigger every day. It started in Saint-Denis, which is a suburb near Paris, but very poor suburbs. It started because class conditions, like studying conditions, are really getting worse and worse. There's water in their class. They have rats in their class. The roof is falling out. So it's getting harder and harder to study for these high school students. They started to block their high schools. Now it's widened out to most of the high schools in France. Actually, today, the state decided to close 500 high schools because they didn't want them to be blocked. But even with that precaution, 500 more high schools are blocked. For now, we are For now, we have also like 90% of the universities, the campuses that are blocked, and we are going to keep on going. Keep on going to block. Today we were on a protest in Rennes. Yes, we are trying to escape from the policemen that are chasing us with tear gas and with cannon, water cannon. And so, yes, it was a very big protest in Rennes. There was actually like 16,000 people in Rennes, which is not a big city. And one thing to note is that the Minister of the Interior told today the head of the biggest trade union in France that Rennes was going to be an example of repression, of violence, and to show all the rest of the movement that we can't do what we are doing now, which is protest for our living conditions.
20: And Claire, could you talk more about what the demands of the students are, and especially their concerns about so many of these schools having no air conditioning in warm weather, that the heat gets up to 35 degrees Celsius or 95 degrees Fahrenheit, especially given that France has had so many people die during heat waves this past year?
23: Yeah, yeah. Because we have seen a lot of classes, even classes for like really young child, starting from 6 years old, being in classrooms where there were like 35 students with temperatures attaining 35 degrees and even more. Some of them attained 40 degrees. And we are concerned because you can't learn really in a really good way when you are under this weather. And we are fighting, of course, for the weather conditions, like the standing conditions, but not only. And obviously, we are struggling for more budget in school and less budget in the army, because in France, the financement for the army doubled in 10 years. And when they, at the same time, the budget for education is getting lower and lower every day. And so that's like the air conditioning is, of course, one of the goals, but not only. And before even having air conditioning, we would like to have safe classrooms with no bad products for our health in the buildings. And we would like, if it rains outside, we don't want rain in our classrooms, et cetera, et cetera.
15: We're going to go right now to southern France, where we're joined by Cole Strangler, a journalist in France covering politics and labor. The significance of this protest, Cole, I mean, we see Claire in the streets of Rennes, there are protests in Lille, a nationwide day of protests, the college unions and other labor unions joining in these protests right now. Thousands of people arrested, about 5,000, over 87% of them kids in high school.
8: Yeah, that's right. And I think maybe just to complement some of what we've already been hearing, you know, those issues have been absolutely at the forefront of what I've been hearing on the ground here. I was just at a protest in Aix-en-Provence, just in the south of France, just north of Marseille, where students were telling me their own stories of the dilapidated conditions of some of their buildings, which, to be fair, aren't nearly as bad as when we talk about the suburbs of Paris, where you have, you know, rats, you know, in the hallways. But still, people talking about dilapidated buildings, having to install nets around their around the buildings to make sure there's not falling debris. That's an issue I heard about. And, you know, another issue people talk a lot about here is the staff shortages, the lack of teachers. This has been an issue that's been bubbling up for years, in fact. And we heard it mentioned, France's the amount of spending that France has done on education has stagnated, if not declined. You know, if you go back to the late 90s, 1997, France was spending over 7% of its GDP on education. That's declined about nearly a percentage point. So this government's spending less. And the salaries are quite low as well. That might be shocking to some viewers in the United States. You know, a starting salary for a public school teacher in France is around 2,000 euros. Even mid-career professionals are making less than the OECD average, less than the European Union average. And so when you have low salaries, you know, and you have dilapidated buildings, it's easy to maybe understand why you have these staff shortages. And so this is an interesting issue where the critiques that high school students are making are actually very similar to what teachers' unions have been saying for quite some time. So there's that issue of the shortages. And I think another key issue that's emerged, and again, students were talking about it, both the high school students I talked to earlier today and the university students who joined the protest, was the issue of what in France they call Parcoursup, which is the new platform that was introduced a few years ago, which is basically an application platform for high school students to get into universities. That is not very transparent. There's a lot of critiques about how this sort of seemingly mysterious system will offer university spots to students. So students aren't getting to go to the universities they want to go to that are close to them. They might have to move halfway across the country. That means more money that they're spending on rent. They can't live with their parents. And so that critique of the university application process is something that unites, again, both high school students and university students. And that's what's been interesting when you're talking to people on the streets here, is to see to what extent the high school student issues actually resonate beyond just high schools, right? It's university students. It's also trade unions. Today, at the protest that was at, you had a lot of trade union support from the main labor unions in France. And I think the movement is really resonating because it's really hit a nerve here on a lot of issues that are important to French society.
20: And Cole, I wanted to ask you, the French government has accused the left-wing political party France Ambout of stoking the violence at these protests. Can you talk about the significance of this, especially as France is preparing for next year's presidential elections?
8: Yeah, you know, I was talking about this earlier, and I think that this line that we've indeed heard from the government, I think it is both a great exaggeration of the mobilizing power of that party, La France Insoumise, led by Jean-Luc Mélenchon. And it's also, I think, an insult to the collective intelligence of the high school students who are protesting. I mean, I don't think it's physically possible for a political party to have this broad of a reach. So I think that's sort of an easy excuse. But that's indicative of the approach the government has taken so far. This question of police repression and police violence, which we heard about just earlier, has also been something that's been kind of pushing the movement forward. A lot of French people, I think, have been shocked by the degree of the police violence. You know, we heard there was a 15-year-old who had his hand basically blown off by picking up a stun grenade that the police use here. We had another student who lost the use of his eye because he was hit by a rubber bullet. These are like, you know, low-grade, almost military kind of technologies that the police use in France. And it's part of a policing strategy that has been in place for several years now. Many of your viewers might remember the Yellow Vest movement back in late 2018, where we had, you know, decentralized mass protests and a huge amount of violence, where you had protesters having, you know, losing their eyes, losing their hands. The difference here, and this is what makes it frightening, is we're not talking about adults. We're talking about literal high schoolers. We're talking about 15, 14-year-olds who are being beaten by police. And, you know, there have been incidents, we should just be clear, there have been incidents of, you know, people attacking police officers at some points, firefighters, but that is the extreme minority. And I think the much bigger story here, we're talking about a democratic country where the police have been attacking high school students. And I think it's documented. There's been hundreds of complaints that have been filed with the French government to this effect. This French policing strategy that was used during the Yellow Vests is now being directed against high schoolers. And that's also energizing this movement. A lot of people think it's unacceptable.
15: We're going to go from Aix-en-Provence, where Cole Stangler is, to Lille, France, from the south to the north of France. Alice Rowlands is a university student and member of the National Board of the French Student Union, also just at a protest. Alice, thanks so much for joining us. As we wrap up, what do you think it's most important for us to understand about this mass protest that's taking place in France and what you're demanding and how this might even affect the national elections that are coming up next year in France?
9: Yeah, absolutely. I think the most important thing here is that it started with the high schoolers. Today it's also university students, but we've seen also teachers, we've seen farmers, we've seen the yellow vesters who want to join again. We've seen everyone want to join this mobilization, because I think what's very interesting about this one here is that everyone is deeply, deeply angry. We are completely fed up of

0: schools being blocked, etc. And it's already over 5,000 people arrested, and as you said, mostly children. And so this is completely different from things that we've seen before. And because France, it's quite often there are mobilizations and things, but this is completely a different proportion because people are really deeply angry about what's going on and the conditions that we are living in. And I think this will have an impact because we're already seeing things changing. But what people want right now, it's not one reform, it's not one thing. It's a deep change in the system and more budgets for the public services in France, which is behind all of this.
1: And Alice, what is your sense of the excuse me, the response of adults, of the parents of these children, of the general society to the way that the government has reacted to the student protests?
0: Yeah, that's an interesting question because we can see in protests loads of parents, and we've seen online on TikTok and the different apps that the teachers and parents have been joining the protests because they understand that the students, the high schoolers especially, are really deeply angry and they are completely fed up of going to school and then there being rats and the ceiling falling down and chemical products in the ceiling that are giving us cancer. Like it's completely insane. And so the parents and teachers, but also much wider, the general population are completely with the mobilizations. But the media are only showing violence and this and that. But the true violence is the violence of the police, the violence of the repression. How is it possible that children, 14-year-olds, are having their eyes being blown off, their hands being blown off, their teeth being completely ripped out by these rubber bullets and tear gas? How is it possible that this is happening in France today? 5,000 people arrested, mostly children. How is this possible? It's the true violence is the violence of the state that we are being faced with all day, every day, all year. That's the true violence, having no money, having difficulty finishing the month, having less and less help from the state, having to choose between eating and putting your heating on in during the winter. It's that kind of violence that we are faced with all year. And so, the parents and the teachers and wider the general population are completely agreeing with everything that they want, the students, the high schoolers, the university students, but also much wider. Everyone has things they want to change.
2: Alice Rowlands, want to thank you for being with us from Lille, from the north of France, university student member of the National Board of the FSU, French Student Union. I also want to thank Cole Stangler, journalist based in France, covering politics and labor issues, joining us from Aix-en-Provence in the south, and Claire Vigneault, general secretary of the French Student Union, joining us from the streets of Rennes, where the massive protest also is taking place today, as it is across the country. And just to underscore something Juan said about the heat and the lack of air conditioning, this isn't just a luxury. We're talking about 8,000 people in France this summer died from heat. Coming up, we go to the Democratic Republic of the Congo, where the death toll from Ebola has topped 4,000. Stay with us.

0: is free by Chicano Batman. This is Democracy Now!, democracynow.org, The War and Peace Report. I'm Amy Goodman with Juan Gonzalez. The Ebola epidemic in the Democratic Republic of the Congo, the DRC, has killed over 4,000 people since the World Health Organization declared a public health emergency in May. At least 50 health workers are among the dead. More than 8,300 cases have been recorded and counting. It's now the fastest-growing Ebola outbreak in history. The number of recorded cases appears to have peaked in August, but that drop may be due to undetected spread in insecure areas. The largest number of new cases are currently in the North Kivu province. The outbreak was declared in May, but health authorities believe it began spreading in January. The delay in detection was due in part to international disinvestment in global health, particularly the rapid dismantling of the U.S. Agency for International Development, USAID, last year when Trump took office. Earlier this week, tents at a displacement camp of 19,000 people were burned by soldiers looking for weapons. A transit center used for Ebola patients there was also destroyed. Many families fled the camp. Across Ituri, more than 373,000 people are living in displacement camps due to ongoing conflict. Meanwhile, many workers on the front lines of the Ebola response say they have not been paid in months, despite being critical to containment efforts and putting themselves at risk. Workers protested in Bunia, the capital of the Ituri province, this week. Ituri is the epicenter of the crisis, accounts for 90% of the confirmed cases. This is health investigator Bio Yogi Beiza of the Bunia Health Zone.
1: The reason for our frustration is that the authorities still owe us. We went 2 months without pay. There are outstanding payments owed to our colleagues for the first 45 days. They haven't been paid. The WHO had us sign for transport allowances covering a period of 75 days. Unfortunately, they still haven't settled that.
0: Misinformation's complicated the responses. Information in local languages has not been readily available. This is Lydia Colm of the Ituri Journalist Syndicate, who says local journalists have had more trouble accessing sources.
2: Even within the communication pillar focused on risks and community engagement, there is no presence of local journalists, including those living in Bunia or the Ituri province. This means that when people see others coming to raise awareness, but the population trusts journalists much more, it creates a certain mistrust within the community. We ask the response teams to provide us a spokesperson whenever journalists need someone to speak, so that we know, for each situation, to discuss prevention, to know who we can approach to talk to. So the journalists address this person directly. If we need to talk about epidemic surveillance, we will be able to speak to the appropriate person without much back and forth. If we need to discuss aid and dignified, secure burials, issues that still cause problems in the community, we would already know who to turn to. If the response team can provide us with this kind of people as resources, they will have greatly helped us address the difficulties.
0: For more, we go to two guests. Independent journalist Kilimali Chomachoma is an independent Congolese journalist normally based in Kinshasa, who's been reporting from Ituri since the start of the outbreak, a contributor to the Friends of Congo blog and Substack, joining us from Bunia, the capital of Ituri. And from Providence, Rhode Island, we're joined by an Ebola survivor, Dr. Craig Spencer. He's a public health professor, emergency medicine physician at Brown University. He contracted Ebola in Guinea in 2014 while on a medical mission there. He made a full recovery at Bellevue Hospital here in New York. Let's begin with Kilimali. You are in Ituri. Can you talk about what exactly is happening in the epicenter of the outbreak? 4,000 people now dead, and now we have word a person has died in Kenya as it crosses the border. I mean, we're talking about diseases like this. No borders. Tell us what we should know, Kilimali Chomachoma.
3: Thank you so much. What you should know exactly is that the situation is still worse, even if the government say that the situation is under control. But until now, there is no any sign which can confirm us that the situation is under control. You have so many organizations which are working here on the ground, but with no more results, including on the survey of the situation. You have also, as you said, you have also so many local organizations who are working, like Sofepadi, Basanja Coalition, and other organizations who are working on the ground, but which doesn't have enough money, like international NGOs, but they didn't get inside, they didn't get more resources to do what they can do, and it's them who are more easy and more near to population. This is the first, and the second, the Ebola is spreading a lot because at the beginning it was only one province, and in that province it's only three health zone, but right now it's now in Democratic Republic of the Congo 64 health zone and seven provinces which are touched, and right now we know that Kenya now has a case of DID, and we have Uganda, which had in a few weeks ago his last case. So it means the situation, it's not 100% under control, even if there are some activities like medical activity which are done by partners of government to respond to this Bundibugyo outbreak.
4: But Akilimani, this whole issue of the frontline workers who are risking their lives to combat this outbreak, they're not being paid. What is the government saying, and what are health officials saying about the reason for that?
3: So many of them are saying that those persons didn't pay because they have to analyze their data and they have to analyze their identity. But the problem right now, the government said also that they haven't enough money to help them because the government only invest from the beginning of this outbreak around 15 million of US dollars right now, and international partners put around 600 million right now, and those 600 million are under control of NGO. This is what government is saying, and it hasn't enough resource to response. And also there are NGOs which are saying that it's an issue for the government to respond to this issue, and to pay local staff, and they are always promising them that they will have solution, and some of them have been paid, but others until now haven't been paid yet.
0: And Akilimali, can you talk about you yourself afraid that you were coming down with Ebola? Talk about your experience in one of these clinics and getting tested.
3: Exactly. Shortly, I had some disease, and I went in Ebola treatment center where I should be received. I have been received at an Ebola treatment center here in near Bunia. And in that Ebola treatment center, I received a good medical help. A good medical help, and this is the opportunity to thank all doctor, all health worker, all hygienists, and all person who are working in this risky environment, but without being paid or with not enough money. But for my experience, I experienced how afraid, because first of all, I was afraid because when you went there and you are seeing near you that there are other people who are dying in a room after you are listening that there are other people who were declared positive of Ebola, and they went with them to the positive case rooms, and it's really scared. And also there are so many things which didn't work really, really well, like things of food, like things of water, like things of sanitation. For example, for food, they didn't really give the answer. They didn't really give ask the person what will you eat and what you can't eat, so they can prepare. They are only like in prison, I can say. They are only preparing, and they are putting there, and you have to eat if you don't eat. You will manage yourself while other people from outside can't join. Can't join and can't give other things from outside to us people who are in the red zone, in the zone where are some suspected cases.
4: I'd like to bring into the conversation Dr. Craig Spencer, public health professor and emergency medicine physician at Brown University. He's an Ebola survivor himself. Dr. Spencer, can you tell us about why this latest outbreak of Ebola has spread so quickly and some of your own experiences?
5: Well, the biggest reason that it spread so quickly is that we didn't detect it until much later than we ideally would have. This was first detected back in May, so just about 5 months ago. But by the time that Congo and the international community was aware of the outbreak, it had already been spreading for months. And has been pointed out already is the fact that it went from a few health zones to dozens of health zones, which means that in every single one of those, you need to stand up a team and a response. You need to build an Ebola treatment center. You need to work with the community so that they can trust that the center there is taking care of patients and their loved ones. But you also need to staff it. And that often means local staff, but bringing in international partners, NGOs. That requires a lot of money, a lot of expertise. And you can see how this starts to build up into a really complicated response. This is what we're seeing over the last 5 months, is that at the outset of this outbreak, there were, you know, a couple hundred cases that were identified really on day one of this outbreak when it was reported. But that is much bigger than most Ebola outbreaks are when they end. So just the way that this started was already problematic. We knew that on the day one of this outbreak, there were already cases in Congo, but also cases reported in Uganda next door. Since then, Uganda has led a really efficient response and has been declared Ebola-free. But with this case reported today in Kenya, it highlights the fact that if there is an outbreak or multiple fires that are burning, as they are, particularly around North Kivu in Congo right now, the risk of onward transmission, both locally, internationally, and further abroad, remains high. And it's something that we need to remain vigilant about. Otherwise, this outbreak is going to continue, and the risk to the neighboring countries, as well as those communities in Congo and countries further abroad, remains high.
0: And Dr. Craig Spencer, if you can talk about the role of the dismantling of USAID and what role USAID, the Agency for International Development, played, and what exactly the NSPS is, the National Special Pathogen Service.
5: These are all incredibly important because we are seeing this outbreak emerge and really unfurl in a setting of decreased global health support, not just from the U.S., but from many countries around the world. But the U.S. played an incredibly large role up until the first week of the second Trump administration. If you recall back then, there was an Ebola outbreak in Uganda just days into the second Trump administration. USAID had already been kind of, incapacitated. And since then, the U.S. has not shown up in the same way that it has in previous Ebola outbreaks. In the past, we would have sent people to be on the ground in the middle of these communities that are most affected. Right now, the U.S. is not doing that. We're not sending our CDC people into the same communities. They're staying in the capital or far away, meaning that they're relying on secondhand information. As you pointed out, we don't have USAID capacity here to work with local actors, to support them, to make sure airport screening is being done and people who are symptomatic are not getting on planes to travel further afield. And without the USAID capacity, that means that moving samples or testing samples is not going to be as efficient as it has been in the past when the U.S. helped coordinate a lot of that. And the result is that you have not just in eastern Congo, where there's an Ebola outbreak still ongoing and it's still getting much bigger. You have PEPFAR, other programs that were helping provide HIV treatment to millions and millions of people around the world that are less robust than they were just over a year, 2 years ago. And the result has been that many people, unfortunately, are dying because of the U.S. pulling back in its global health commitments. At the same time, you mentioned NSPS. The U.S. over the past decade, in the aftermath of infections like my own and others, built this incredible hospital system all throughout the U.S. We have over a dozen extremely well-equipped, well-prepared hospitals to deal with things like Ebola at a moment's notice. We have put hundreds of millions of dollars, if not more, into making sure that they're always ready. But what we've seen over the last few months is that when Americans have been infected with Ebola, responding to the outbreak on the ground in eastern Congo, they have not been brought back to these well-prepared facilities ready for them in the U.S. Instead, this administration has done everything that it can to bring these patients to places outside of the U.S. So two Americans were not brought back home, as we know we're capable of and have done in the past to provide them high-quality care. They were brought to Germany, where the teams there are wonderful, but if it were me and I was a U.S. citizen, I would want to go back home, particularly knowing that there's a system built exactly for this. And my worry is that going forward, Americans won't know that this system exists, politicians won't be aware of how important it is, and we won't continue to invest in it in the future.
0: Dr. Spencer, we just have 30 seconds, but here in New York, the governor has just declared a state of emergency because of measles, which was considered eliminated in 2000, a quarter of a century ago. A fifth person have died of measles in Pennsylvania right now. There are over 100 cases in New York. Your response?
5: Most people don't know that 45 states have reported measles cases this year. New York is one of the few to declare this an emergency. It expands who can test and who can vaccinate, but it doesn't do anything to address the underlying trust issues that many of these communities have. New York is challenged because next door, Pennsylvania, has had over 1,000 cases. We've had 5 deaths this year, 8 over the last 2 years. And so we're dealing with a pretty unprecedented outbreak, something we haven't seen in decades in the U.S., and the worry is that there are multiple fires all around the country, and any of these can get much bigger, and it's likely that we'll have many more, maybe thousands of cases of measles and more, unfortunately, deaths in the near future because of this ongoing outbreak.
0: Dr. Craig Spencer, public health professor, emergency medicine physician at Brown University, and Ebola survivor himself, and Akila Mali Choma-Choma, independent Congolese journalist reporting from Ituri since the start of the outbreak, speaking to us from Bunia. Coming up, a federal judge has issued an emergency injunction to block the Trump administration from building new border barriers and roads inside Big Bend National Park in Texas. Back in 20 seconds.
6: The songbird has lost her voice. It's hard to sing when there's no choice.

0: There's nothing left to Songbird say. By Henry Furland. This is Democracy Now!, democracynow.org. I'm Mimi Goodman with Juan Gonzalez. We end today's show with a victory for environmentalists. On Friday, a federal judge in El Paso, Texas, temporarily blocked the construction of new border wall and roads in Big Bend National Park and nearby areas. Judge Kathleen Cardone said her preliminary injunction will remain in place until a lawsuit filed by the Center for Biological Diversity and others is resolved. The judge also signaled the plaintiff's constitutional claims against the border wall expansion are likely to succeed in court. In August, bulldozers started tearing into Big Bend National Park, but were met with growing resistance from protesters and advocates who've long warned of the devastation border militarization has had on desert and other sacred ecosystems along the U.S.-Mexico border. Well, for more on this, we go to Tucson, Arizona, where we're joined by Laken Jordahl, National Public Lands Advocate with the Center for Biological Diversity. Welcome back to Democracy Now!, Laken. Explain this victory. And wasn't this a Republican-appointed judge who ruled against the Trump administration?
1: Yeah, it's so nice to be back to share some incredible news. We had what I would call a truly historic victory in court on Friday. Effectively, we slammed the brakes on $7 billion worth of corrupt construction contracts, not just in Big Bend National Park, but across almost one-third of the entire. No victory like this has ever happened before. Of course, you know, this is not the end of the road. We have a lot to continue to fight for, but we have effectively stopped construction across West Texas, and it's incredible.
2: And could you talk about the growing opposition to Trump's border enforcement and militarization campaign, not only in Texas, but across the border in states like Arizona as well?
1: Yeah, you know, it really feels like an incredible moment for the borderlands. We've got so much solidarity and connections to what's happening in Lokio with the cottonwoods being cut down, what's happening in the Rio Grande Valley where walls are still going up. And while this victory only applies to about one-third of the border in West Texas, we really hope that this shows that DHS's power is not infinite. They have used this waiver authority to strip away the rights of communities, of wildlife, of indigenous nations. And now, for the first time, a court has said that this waiver authority is very likely unconstitutional. So my hope is that this win can spread across the borderlands, and that we've really shown the chink in the armor of this waiver authority that has been abused by DHS and enabled so much damage across the borderlands for more than two decades now.
2: And can you talk a little more about how the these border communities have been disrupted, especially the desert and the ecosystems of these communities?
1: Yeah, the wall has already inflicted so much damage across the entire border region. We've seen walls go up through national park units like Oregon Pipe and Coronado National Memorial in Arizona. We're now seeing the huge fight to build walls across the sovereign Don Otham Nation on the border in Arizona. So when these walls go up, they are not following any of our nation's most important environmental laws. That means they're not doing meaningful surveys for indigenous grave sites or sensitive species. It means that they're not following laws like the Clean Air Act, the Clean Water Act. So tons of public health issues have arisen from wall construction. We have seen walls go up across the vast majority of my home state of Arizona. And that means that no wildlife larger than a jackrabbit is able to cross north or south. That's a direct threat to their survival and leads to localized extinction. We are doing everything in our power to protect the remaining wildlife corridors left along the border. And the Big Bend region is the largest stretch of unwalled borders. So we've got a ways to go. Interestingly, this injunction cannot be appealed to the Fifth Circuit. It's a bit of a poetic twist because the way they wrote these waivers, they actually did not allow for appellate court review. So if DHS wants to challenge this injunction, they're going to have to go straight to the Supreme Court, which is a process that, for one, takes some time, and for two, the Supreme Court has a lot on their docket. And there's some indications that, you know, the arguments that we've used to win this case are actually more favored by conservative justices. So this is a historic time. It's amazing. It feels, you know, it's the biggest win of my life, and it belongs to everybody who's been fighting so hard to stop this destruction across Big Bend. And we should absolutely savor it.
0: We want to thank you so much, Lick and Jordal, for being with us. A 20-second response to what happened in Lokeel in your state of Arizona with the large excavator brought in by the Border Patrol agents destroying more than 200-year-old cottonwood.
1: Yeah, just horrific. Watching those videos of them toppling this ancient tree that was very likely older than the border itself is symbolic of how DHS has treated the border region. They see our communities, our wildlife, our nature as a sacrifice zone that have allowed presidents from both parties, honestly, to play out security theater at the expense of our homelands.
0: Lake and Jordal, we have to leave it there, of the Center for Biological Diversity joining us from Arizona. I'm Amy Goodman with Juan Gonzalez for another edition of Democracy Now!

0: From New York, this is Democracy Now!
1: Yes, we're going to keep blocking until the government hears us, until there are different ways to take action, until the government listens to us. And as long as they don't listen to us, we won't stop this fight.
0: Nearly 2,000 French high schools are blockaded or closed today as student-led protests spread across France over school funding and inequality. We'll go to France for the latest, then to the Democratic Republic of the Congo, where the death toll from Ebola has topped 4,000.
2: As we speak now, in Democratic Republic of Congo, there are 7 provinces which are affected. 63 health zones are affected. And 2 newly affected zones were recently identified.
0: We'll speak to a Congolese journalist at the epicenter of the outbreak, as well as Dr. Craig Spencer at Brown University. He survived the Ebola virus in 2014. We'll also look at how President Trump's cuts to global health funding have fueled the Ebola outbreak. Then a federal judge has issued an emergency injunction to block the Trump administration from building new border barriers and roads inside Big Bend National Park in Texas. All that and more coming up. Welcome to Democracy Now!, democracynow.org, The War and Peace Report. I'm Amy Goodman. The Supreme Court's opened its new term Monday by hearing oral arguments in a case that could determine whether fossil fuel companies can be held liable for their role in creating the climate crisis and covering it up. The case concerns lawsuits brought by city and county officials in Boulder, Colorado, who sued ExxonMobil and Suncor Energy in state court, seeking damages for the costs of droughts, fires, floods, and other effects of global heating. During oral arguments, justices appeared skeptical of claims that federal law preempts state tort laws that could be used to sue energy companies. Climate justice groups rallied outside the court, joined by several young people who signed an amicus brief highlighting how children are especially vulnerable to the climate crisis. This is Alina Miranda, who is 16 years old when her family home was consumed by the Marshall Fire, the most destructive in Colorado history.
3: I did not create the climate crisis, but I'm already living with the consequences. I signed an amicus brief because I believe my state has a right and duty to protect my health and hold corporations like Suncor responsible for the damage they've caused by prioritizing profit over long-term climate health. The Supreme Court should not take away the ability of my local government to protect me.
0: The Pentagon said Sunday it killed 4 people in a strike on a speedboat in the Caribbean, once again providing no evidence to back its claims the vessel was carrying drugs. That brings the number of people U.S. Southern Command claims to have killed to 238 since the Trump administration began blowing up civilian vessels in the Eastern Pacific and Caribbean Sea last year. In response, Amnesty International USA wrote, quote, "Nearly 240 dead in this illegal campaign of extrajudicial killings, i.e. murder at sea. Where is Congress to stop the horror?" they asked. In Saudi Arabia, officials say 3 people were injured Monday as Houthi fighters from Yemen launched attacks on 2 regional airports. The attacks came as Yemen's Saudi-backed government announced its forces had recaptured the Red Sea port city of Mocha as part of a counteroffensive to drive Houthi militias from the areas around the strategic Bab al-Mandeb Strait. Meanwhile, officials in Turkey and Pakistan say they would rapidly deploy troops to Saudi Arabia as part of a mutual defense agreement signed in August, known as the Mecca Pact. The announcement came as the Saudi-led coalition launched airstrikes on what it said were weapons sites in Yemen's Houthi-controlled capital, Sana'a. The International Chamber of Commerce is warning of a growing global food crisis due to disruptions to shipping through the Strait of Hormuz caused by the U.S. and Israeli war in Iran. The group's secretary general told the Wall Street Journal fertilizer capacity has fallen by nearly 40% since the strait was disrupted, with grain prices set to rise by up to 80% unless it's reopened. On Monday, President Trump defended his decision to attack Iran, telling a campaign rally in Grand Island, Nebraska, high gas prices are a small price to pay.
4: It's a small price to pay for keeping the world safe, keeping our country safe. They can take out a city. Let them take out Los Angeles. Let them take out San Diego. This is a very small price to pay, and it's going to be over with very soon.
0: The statement drew condemnation from elected officials in California. Los Angeles Mayor Karen Bass responded, quote, "The role of a president is to protect the country, not to actively threaten it and encourage attacks on American lives," she said. Ukraine launched a massive attack on Russia overnight with 650 drones targeting the Moscow region. The attacks killed two people, set a warehouse on fire. It's Ukraine's second largest drone attack yet on the Russian capital. It follows claims by Ukraine that a Russian drone sunk a ship in Romanian waters in the Black Sea. Romania reported that two people were killed when a grain ship caught fire and sank. Kenya's detected its first ever case of Ebola. The patient is a Kenyan citizen who's been living in the Democratic Republic of the Congo and arrived in Nairobi over the weekend. The patient has since died. His death comes as the DRC is combating its largest ever outbreak of Ebola, recording more than 8,000 cases. 4,000 of them, the people died. Later in the broadcast, we'll speak with a Congolese journalist at the epicenter of the Ebola crisis and Dr. Craig Spencer at Brown University. He survived Ebola in 2014. New York Governor Kathy Hochul declared a state of emergency on Monday due to the rapid spread of measles in neighboring states and in rural areas of New York, as well as the city. The declaration came as the number of measles cases in Pennsylvania so far this year surpassed 1,000, the largest state outbreak in more than three decades. Five people have died so far. Officials blame low vaccination rates for the outbreak. In Russia, a worker at an anti-plague laboratory died from a, quote, pneumonia of undetermined origin last week, unquote. According to Russian media, nearly 200 people who'd been in contact with the worker have been placed under precautionary medical observation. U.S. Secretary of State Marco Rubio said Monday, if something like that gets out, it could quickly spread, he said, adding the U.S. is monitoring the situation closely. In Texas, opposition is mounting against a proposed ICE jail and processing center that will be located inside a 640,000-square-foot warehouse in San Antonio's east side. Mayor Gina Ortiz Jones says city officials are exploring legal options to block the site after federal officials failed to respond to questions about its impacts on the environment and local community. The jail's also opposed by San Antonio area Congressmember Joaquin Castro, who cited reports of inadequate medical care and abusive conditions in ICE jails, including sexual violence. Over the weekend, hundreds of protesters marched to the warehouse site, calling on ICE to get out of San Antonio. In related news, immigrants detained at the Folkston ICE Processing Center in Georgia have released a video from inside denouncing inhumane conditions.
5: We are immigrants from all over the world whom Trump is locking up in prison-like detentions for nothing and for a long time.
6: Most of us are asylum seekers, those who came to the United States seeking protection from political persecution and violence in their home countries. Many fled out of fear, becoming political prisoner. In those countries, and one might say we became political prisoner in the United States simply because we are immigrants.
7: We have 1 to 2 hours of yard a day, and the rest of the day we are locked up in dorms, restricted, controlled, and restricted in everything. What we can have, watch, and play. When we can eat and sleep, shower, and go to the toilet.
8: Honor, dignity, respect mean nothing here. The guard insult us, humiliate us, threaten us, and punish us when they want.
0: The Folkston ICE jail is operated by the for-profit prison company Geo Group. A Chicago teacher who was shot 5 times by a Border Patrol agent filed a federal civil lawsuit Monday alleging false arrest and imprisonment, malicious prosecution, emotional distress, and negligence. Marimar Martinez was shot last October as she followed federal agents carrying out immigration raids in her neighborhood, honking her horn and shouting to alert her neighbors. Immediately after the shooting, the Department of Homeland Security declared Martinez was a domestic terrorist and accused her of using her car as a weapon. But federal prosecutors abruptly dropped charges just weeks later. Martinez lawyers say they have proof that Border Patrol agent Charles Exum shot Martinez without justification and that he was not in danger at the time of the shooting. In news from southern Arizona, dozens of armed Border Patrol agents Monday raided a protest camp in Lokio, arresting at least 20 people who'd been protecting a 200-year-old cottonwood tree and blocking the Trump administration's expansion of the border wall for over 2 months. The camp had been in place since July, with activists taking turns to sit up high in the branches of the giant sacred cottonwood. In video footage from the scene Monday morning, witnesses are heard screaming as an excavator rips out the cottonwood, known as the grandmother tree, from its roots to make way for Trump's border wall. To see our coverage of this story, go to our website at democracynow.org. We'll have more on this also later in the broadcast. In related news, federal agencies have declined to renew permits for a dozen water stations operated by the Tucson-based nonprofit Humane Borders to help migrants crossing the treacherous Sonoran Desert. This comes as the remains of at least 86 migrants have been found in the region this year alone, as people are forced to cross through more remote and dangerous areas of the U.S.-Mexico border due to the expansion of the wall. This is Octavio Fuentes, executive director of Humane Borders.
9: Water is a human right, and the removal of water stations during the surge of migrant deaths is absolutely deplorable. It is cruel. The government's border strategy that they've had in place for the last 30 years is prevention through deterrence. It's what has pushed people into this desert for 30 years. Now it's going to deny water, and more people will absolutely die as a result of it.
0: Mexican President Claudia Sheinbaum is requesting evidence after U.S. Ambassador to Mexico Ronald Johnson claimed shots fired from Mexico targeted U.S. Coast Guard. The alleged shooting reportedly took place in the Texas-Tamaulipas border in late September. Hundreds of U.S. troops, helicopters, drones, and other military equipment have since been deployed to the region in response. This is the Mexican president speaking from Mexico City Monday.
10: They even sent it in writing, stating that there have been shots fired from the Mexican border into the United States. We have requested all the evidence that this was the case, because we have no evidence. No member of the National Guard, the Army, or the Navy has detected any shots fired from the Mexican border into the United States.
0: And President Trump said Monday his super PAC will pay for his campaign-style ads instead of using federal funds. The use of taxpayer money to fund Trump's midterm ads drew swift backlash, even from some Republicans. The government has reportedly spent at least $10 million to air the ads. Public Citizen blamed broadcast networks for accepting the taxpayer-funded campaign-style ads, saying, quote, "The letter to broadcasters notes that they should refrain from airing advertisements that they know are otherwise illegal under the law, and that broadcasters must maintain a public file on any political ads they air. Failing to uphold this duty can result in broadcast license revocation," unquote. And those are some of the headlines. This is Democracy Now!, democracynow.org, The War and Peace Report. I'm Amy Goodman in New York, joined by Democracy Now! Co-host Juan Gonzalez in Chicago. Hi, Juan.
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0: Nearly 2,000 French high schools are blockaded or closed today as massive student-led protests spread over France over school funding and inequality. The demonstration began in September at a single school outside Paris where students protested teacher shortages, overcrowded classrooms, and crumbling school buildings. But the scope of the protests has widened amidst a violent crackdown by French police. French authorities have arrested more than 5,000 people since the movement began, about 85% of them high schoolers. These are the voices of two students protesting in Paris earlier today.
12: For us, it's first of all in support of the high school students who started blockades a few days ago. I think we all have a role to play in this movement, and the more we are, the more we will be heard. And I think this is not a fight of a few handful of people, but a more global fight for the youth. We feel despised, because when the answer is violence, that means, in a way, democracy is no longer working. But we feel especially that there is such a gap between the elites and us, and we feel we are creating unease because we are disrupting so much that they are using force to shut us up.
13: I'm quite happy because for once we see a real movement of the youth everywhere and we hear about it. But then what I deplore is that the media is showing more of the violence done by the students before their demands, which are vital. And yes, there is a bit of violence, but it's not everywhere. France's budget will come to a vote soon, so we hope there will be a higher budget for education and for the presidential election next year as well. We hope for a bit of change after 10 years of President Macron heading the country.
0: France's official independent national human rights body has expressed deep concern over what it called the state's disproportionate use of force in response to the protests. On Monday, Democracy Now! Reached a French student who described the violent police crackdown. For her safety, she asked not to be identified.
14: During the protests, students receive tear gas, get hit, get attacked, get charged by policemen, by the CRS, which is a police institution. Basically, it has been really violent. Many people have been wounded, many people have been arrested. Someone lost an eye, someone lost a hand. And this is happening to literal teens, literal children. Most of us aren't even adults yet. And this is terrible because literal adult people, adult policemen, adult policewomen with weapons and tear gas and shields and helmets are attacking literal students with some cardboard with messages on it. Like, we're pacifists and our movement is nonviolent, and yet we receive so much violence from the government.
0: That was a French high school student afraid to be named or shown. We go now to France. We begin with Claire Vigneault, the general secretary of the French Student Union, the FSE. She's at a protest in Rennes in northwestern France. Thanks so much for joining us, Claire. If you can start off by talking about how these protests began. When people hear suburbs, they think more middle class. But in France, it's basically the opposite, where more poverty is concentrated. Talk about the schools, the high school students, and how this has grown.
15: Yeah, so it started like a few days ago and maybe 10 days ago, something like that. And now it's getting bigger and bigger every day. It started in Saint-Denis, which is a suburb near Paris, but very poor suburbs. It started because class conditions, like studying conditions, are really getting worse and worse. They have water in their class. They have rats in their class. The roof is falling out. So it's getting harder and harder to study for these high school students. So they started to block their high schools. Now it's widened out to most of the high schools in France. Actually, today, the state decided to close 500 high schools because they didn't want them to be blocked. But even with that precaution, 500 more high schools are blocked. And we have also like 90% of the universities, the campuses that are blocked, and we are going to keep on going to block. Today we were on a protest in Rennes. Yes, we are trying to escape from the policemen that are chasing us with tear gas and with water cannon. And so, yes, it was a very big protest in Rennes. There was actually like 16,000 people in Rennes, which is not a big city. And one thing to note is that the Minister of the Interior told today the head of the biggest trade union in France that Rennes was going to be an example of repression, of violence, and to show all the rest of the movement that we can't do what we are doing now, which is protest for our living conditions.
11: And Claire, could you talk more about what the demands of the students are, and especially their concerns about so many of these schools having no air conditioning in warm weather, that the heat gets up to 35 degrees Celsius or 95 degrees Fahrenheit, especially given that France has had so many people die during heat waves this past year?
15: Yeah, yeah. Because we have seen a lot of classes, even classes for like really young child, starting from 6 years old, being in classrooms where there were like 35 students with temperatures attaining 35 degrees and even more. Some of them attained 40 degrees. And we are concerned because you can't learn really in a really good way when you are under this weather. And we are fighting, of course, for the weather conditions, like the standing conditions, but not only. And obviously, we are struggling for more budget in school and less budget in the army, because in France, the financement for the army doubled in 10 years. And when they, at the same time, the budget for education is getting lower and lower every day. And so that's like the air conditioning is, of course, one of the goals, but not only. And before even having air conditioning, we would like to have safe classrooms with no bad products for our health in the buildings. And we would like, if it rains outside, we don't want rain in our classrooms, et cetera, et cetera.
0: We're going to go right now to southern France, where we're joined by Cole Strangler, a journalist in France covering politics and labor. The significance of this protest, Cole, I mean, we see Claire in the streets of Rennes, there are protests in Lille, a nationwide day of protests, the college unions and other labor unions joining in these protests right now. Thousands of people arrested, about 5,000, over 87% of them kids in high school.
16: Yeah, that's right. And I think maybe just to complement some of what we've already been hearing, you know, those issues have been absolutely at the forefront of what I've been hearing on the ground here. I was just at a protest in Aix-en-Provence, just in the south of France, just north of Marseille, where students were telling me their own stories of the dilapidated conditions of some of their buildings, which, to be fair, aren't nearly as bad as when we talk about the suburbs of Paris, where you have, you know, rats, you know, in the hallways. But still, people talking about dilapidated buildings, having to install nets around their around the buildings to make sure there's not falling debris. That's an issue I heard about. And, you know, another issue people talk a lot about here is the staff shortages, the lack of teachers. This has been an issue that's been bubbling up for years, in fact. And we heard it mentioned, France's the amount of spending that France has done on education has stagnated, if not declined. You know, if you go back to the late 90s, 1997, France was spending over 7% of its GDP on education. That's declined about nearly a percentage point. So this government's spending less. And the salaries are quite low as well. That might be shocking to some viewers of the United States. You know, a starting salary for a public school teacher in France is around 2,000 euros. Even mid-career professionals are making less than the OECD average, less than the European Union average. And so when you have low salaries, you know, and you have dilapidated buildings, it's easy to maybe understand why you have these staff shortages. And so this is an interesting issue where the critiques that high school students are making are actually very similar to what teachers' unions have been saying for quite some time. So there's that issue of the shortages, and I think another key issue that's emerged, and again, students were talking about it, both the high school students I talked to earlier today and the university students who joined the protest, was the issue of what in France they call Parcoursup, which is the new platform that was introduced a few years ago, which is basically an application platform for high school students to get into universities. That is not very transparent. There's a lot of critiques about how this sort of seemingly mysterious system will offer university spots to students. So students aren't getting to go to the universities they want to go to that are close to them. They might have to move halfway across the country. That means more money that they're spending on rent. They can't live with their parents. And so that critique of the university application process is something that unites, again, both high school students and university students. And that's what's been interesting when you're talking to people on the streets here, is to see to what extent the high school student issues actually resonate beyond just high schools, right? It's university students. It's also trade unions. Today, the protest that was at, you had a lot of trade union support from the main labor unions in France. And I think the movement is really resonating because it's really hit a nerve here on a lot of issues that are important to French society.
11: And Cole, I wanted to ask you, the French government has accused the left-wing political party France Ambaud of stoking the violence at these protests. Can you talk about the significance of this, especially as France is preparing for next year's presidential elections?
16: Yeah, I was talking about this earlier, and I think that this line that we've indeed heard from the government, I think it is both a great exaggeration of the mobilizing power of that party, La France Insoumise, led by Jean-Luc Mélenchon. And it's also, I think, an insult to the collective intelligence of the high school students who are protesting. I mean, I don't think it's physically possible for a political party to have this broad of a reach. So I think that's sort of an easy excuse. But that's indicative of the approach the government has taken so far. This question of police repression and police violence, which we heard about just earlier, has also been something that's been kind of pushing the movement forward. A lot of French people, I think, have been shocked by the degree of the police violence. We heard there was a 15-year-old who had his hand basically blown off by picking up a stun grenade that the police use here. We had another student who lost the use of his eye because he was hit by a rubber bullet. These are low-grade, almost military kind of technologies that the police use in France. And it's part of a policing strategy that has been in place for several years now. Many of your viewers might remember the Yellow Vest movement back in late 2018, where we had, decentralized mass protests and a huge amount of violence, where you had protesters having, losing their eyes, losing their hands. The difference here, and this is what makes it frightening, is we're not talking about adults. We're talking about literal high schoolers. We're talking about 15, 14-year-olds who are being beaten by police. And, there have been incidents, we should just be clear, there have been incidents of people attacking police officers at some points, firefighters, but that is the extreme minority. And I think the much bigger story here, we're talking about a democratic country where the police have been attacking high school students. And I think it's documented. There's been hundreds of complaints that have been filed with the French government to this effect. This French policing strategy that was used during the Yellow Vests is now being directed against high schoolers. And that's also energizing this movement. A lot of people think it's unacceptable.
0: We're going to go from Aix-en-Provence, where Cole Stangler is, to Lille, France, from the south to the north of France. Alice Rowlands is a university student and member of the National Board of the French Student Union, also just at a protest. Alice, thanks so much for joining us. As we wrap up, what do you think it's most important for us to understand about this mass protest that's taking place in France and what you're demanding and how this might even affect the national elections that are coming up next year in France?
17: Yeah, absolutely. I think the most important thing here is that it started with the high schoolers today. It's also university students, but we've seen also teachers, we've seen farmers, we've seen the Yellow Vesters who want to join again. We've seen everyone want to join this mobilization, because I think what's very interesting about this one here is that everyone is deeply, deeply angry. We are completely fed up of the living conditions, the school conditions, the work conditions that we have, and everyone is really, really deeply angry. And that's what's really interesting at the moment. So the students, like they've said, are being faced with really strong repression from the police forces. So as they said before, there are many kids, this is children who are being shot at with rubber bullets and tear gas and water cannons, who are being chased, who are being arrested massively. And this is completely unheard of before. It's only been a week of this mobilization with different protests and

0: services in France, which is behind all of this.
1: And Alice, what is your sense of the the response of adults, of the parents of these children, of the general society to the way that the government has reacted to the student protests?
0: Yeah, that's an interesting question, because there are, we can see in protests loads of parents, and we've seen on online on TikTok and the different apps that the teachers and parents have been joining the protests, because they understand that the students, the high schoolers especially, are really deeply angry, and they are completely fed up of going to school and then there being rats and the ceiling falling down and chemical products in the ceiling that are giving us cancer. Like, it's completely insane. And so the parents and teachers, but also much wider, the general population, are completely with the mobilizations. But the media are only showing violence and this and that, but the true violence is the violence of the police, the violence of the repression. How is it possible that children, 14-year-olds, are having their eyes being blown off, their hands being blown off, their teeth being completely ripped out by these rubber bullets and tear gas? How is it possible that this is happening in France today? 5,000 people arrested, mostly children. How is this possible? It's the true violence is the violence of the state that we are being faced with all day, every day, all year. That's the true violence, having no money, having difficulty finishing the month, having less and less help from the state, having to choose between eating and putting your heating on in during the winter. It's that kind of violence that we are faced with all year. And so, you know, the parents and the teachers and wider the general population are completely agreeing with the everything that they want, the students, the high schoolers, the university students, but also much wider, everyone has things they want to change.
2: Alice Rowlands, want to thank you for being with us from Lille, from the north of France, university student member of the National Board of the FSU, French Student Union. I also want to thank Cole Stangler, journalist based in France, covering politics and labor issues, joining us from Aix-en-Provence in the south, and Claire Vigneault, general secretary of the French Student Union, joining us from the streets of Rennes, where the massive protest also is taking place today, as it is across the country. And just to underscore something Juan said about the heat and the lack of air conditioning, this isn't just a luxury. We're talking about 8,000 people in France this summer died from heat. Coming up, we go to the Democratic Republic of the Congo, where the death toll from Ebola has topped 4,000. Stay with us.

is free by Chicano Batman. This is Democracy Now!, democracynow.org, The War and Peace Report. I'm Amy Goodman with Juan Gonzalez. The Ebola epidemic in the Democratic Republic of the Congo, the DRC, has killed over 4,000 people since the World Health Organization declared a public health emergency in May. At least 50 health workers are among the dead. More than 8,300 cases have been recorded and counting. It's now the fastest-growing Ebola outbreak in history. The number of recorded cases appears to have peaked in August, but that drop may be due to undetected spread in insecure areas. The largest number of new cases are currently in the North Kivu province. The outbreak was declared in May, but health authorities believe it began spreading in January. The delay in detection was due in part to international disinvestment in global health, particularly the rapid dismantling of the U.S. Agency for International Development, USAID.

0: ID last year when Trump took office. Earlier this week, tents at a displacement camp of 19,000 people were burned by soldiers looking for weapons. A transit center used for Ebola patients there was also destroyed. Many families fled the camp. Across Ituri, more than 373,000 people are living in displacement camps due to ongoing conflict. Meanwhile, many workers on the front lines of the Ebola response say they have not been paid in months, despite being critical to containment efforts and putting themselves at risk. Workers protested in Bunia, the capital of the Ituri province, this week. Ituri is the epicenter of the crisis, accounts for 90% of the confirmed cases. This is health investigator Bio Yogi Beiza of the Bunia Health Zone.
1: The reason for our frustration is that the authorities still owe us. We went 2 months without pay. There are outstanding payments owed to our colleagues for the first 45 days. They haven't been paid. The WHO had us sign for transport allowances covering a period of 75 days. Unfortunately, they still haven't settled that.
0: Misinformation's complicated the responses. Information in local languages has not been readily available. This is Lydia Combe of the Ituri Journalist Syndicate, who says local journalists have had more trouble accessing sources.
2: Even within the communication pillar focused on risks and community engagement, there is no presence of local journalists, including those living in Bunia or the Ituri province. This means that when people see others coming to raise awareness, but the population trusts journalists much more, it creates a certain mistrust within the community. We ask the response teams to provide us a spokesperson whenever journalists need someone to speak, so that we know for each situation to discuss prevention, to know who we can approach to talk to. So the journalists address this person directly. If we need to talk about epidemic surveillance, we will be able to speak to the appropriate person without much back and forth. If we need to discuss aid and dignified, secure burials, issues that still cause problems in the community, we would already know who to turn to. If the response team can provide us with this kind of people as resources, they will have greatly helped us address the difficulties.
0: For more, we go to two guests. Independent journalist Kilimali Chomachoma is an independent Congolese journalist normally based in Kinshasa, who's been reporting from Ituri since the start of the outbreak, a contributor to the Friends of Congo blog and Substack, joining us from Bunia, the capital of Ituri, and from Providence, Rhode Island, we're joined by an Ebola survivor, Dr. Craig Spencer. He's a public health professor, emergency medicine physician at Brown University. He contracted Ebola in Guinea in 2014 while on a medical mission there. He made a full recovery at Bellevue Hospital here in New York. Let's begin with Kilimali. You are in Ituri. Can you talk about what exactly is happening in the epicenter of the outbreak? 4,000 people now dead, and now we have word a person has died in Kenya as it crosses the border. I mean, we're talking about diseases like this. No borders. Tell us what we should know, Kilimali Chomachoma.
3: Thank you so much. What you should know exactly is that the situation is still worse, even if the government say that the situation is under control. But until now, there is no any sign which is can confirm us that the situation is under control. You have so many organizations which are working here on the ground, but with no more results, including on the survey of the situation. You have also, as you said, you have also so many local organizations who are working, like Sofepadi, Basanja Coalition, and other organizations who are working on the ground, but which doesn't have enough money, like international NGOs, but they didn't get inside, they didn't get more resources to do what they can do, and it's them who are more easy and more near to population. This is the first. And the second, Ebola is spreading a lot because at the beginning it was only one province, and in that province it's only three health zones. But right now, it's now in Democratic Republic of the Congo, 64 health zones and seven provinces which are touched. And right now we know that Kenya now has a case of DEED, And we have Uganda, which had in a few weeks ago his last case. So it means the situation, it's not 100% under control, even if there are some activities like medical activity which are done by partners of government to respond to this Bundibugyo outbreak.
4: But Akilimali, this whole issue of the frontline workers who are risking their lives to combat this outbreak, they're not being paid. What is the government saying and what are health officials saying about the reason for that?
3: So many of them are saying that those person didn't pay because they have to analyze their data and they have to analyze their identity. But the problem right now, the government said also that they haven't enough money to help them because the government only invest from the beginning of this outbreak around 15 million of US dollars right now, and international partners put around around 600 million 600 million right now, and those 600 million are under control of NGO. This is what government is saying, and it hasn't enough resources to respond. And also there are NGOs which are saying that it's an issue for the government to respond to this issue and to pay local staff, and they are always promising them that they will have solution, and some of them have been paid, but others until now haven't been paid yet.
0: And Akilimali, can you talk about you yourself afraid that you were coming down with Ebola? Talk about your experience in one of these clinics and getting tested.
3: Exactly. Shortly, I had some disease, and I went in Ebola treatment center where I should be received. I have been received at an Ebola treatment center here in near Bunia, and in that Ebola treatment center, I received a good medical help. A good medical help, and this is the opportunity to thank all doctor, all health worker, all hygienists, and all person who are working in this risky environment, but without being paid or with not enough money. But for my experience, I experienced how afraid, because first of all, I was afraid because when you went there and you are seeing near you that there are other people who are dying in a room after you are listening that there are other people who were declared positive of Ebola, and they went with them to the positive case rooms, and it's really scared. And also there are so many things which didn't work really, really well, like things of food, like things of water, like things of sanitation. For example, for food, they didn't really give the answer. They didn't really give ask the person what will you eat and what you can't eat, so they can prepare. They are only like in prison, I can say. They are only preparing, and they are putting there, and you have to eat. If you don't eat, you will manage yourself, while other people from outside can't join. And can't give other things from from outside to us people who are in the red zone, in the zone where are some suspected cases.
4: I'd like to bring into the conversation Dr. Craig Spencer, public health professor and emergency medicine physician at Brown University. He's an Ebola survivor himself. Dr. Spencer, what can you tell us about why this latest outbreak of Ebola has spread so quickly, and some of your own experiences?
5: Well, the biggest reason that it spread so quickly is that we didn't detect it until much later than we ideally would have. This was first detected back in May, so just about 5 months ago. But by the time that Congo and the international community was aware of the outbreak, it had already been spreading for months. And has been pointed out already is the fact that it went from a few health zones to dozens of health zones, which means that in every single one of those, you need to stand up a team and a response. You need to build an Ebola treatment center. You need to work with the community so that they can trust that the center there is taking care of patients and their loved ones. But you also need to staff it. And that often means local staff, but bringing in international partners, NGOs. That requires a lot of money, a lot of expertise. And you can see how this starts to build up into a really complicated response. This is what we're seeing over the last 5 months, is that at the outset of this outbreak, there were, you know, a couple hundred cases that were identified really on day one of this outbreak when it was reported. But that is much bigger than most Ebola outbreaks are when they end. So just the way that this started was already problematic. We knew that on the day one of this outbreak, there were already cases in Congo, but also cases reported in Uganda next door. Since then, Uganda has led a really efficient response and has been declared Ebola-free. But with this case reported today in Kenya, it highlights the fact that if there is an outbreak or multiple fires that are burning, as they are, particularly around North Kivu in Congo right now, the risk of onward transmission, both locally, internationally, and further abroad, remains high. And it's something that we need to remain vigilant about. Otherwise, this outbreak is going to continue. And the risk to the neighboring countries, as well as those communities in Congo and countries further abroad, remains high.
0: And Dr. Craig Spencer, if you can talk about the role of the dismantling of USAID and what role USAID, the Agency for International Development, played, and what exactly the NSPS is, the National Special Pathogen Service.
5: These are all incredibly important because we are seeing this outbreak emerge and really unfurl in a setting of decreased global health support, not just from the U.S., but from many countries around the world. But the U.S. played an incredibly large role up until the first week of the second Trump administration. If you recall back then, there was an Ebola outbreak in Uganda just days into the second Trump administration. USAID had already been kind of, incapacitated. And since then, the U.S. has not shown up in the same way that it has in previous Ebola outbreaks. In the past, we would have sent people to be on the ground in the middle of these communities that are most affected. Right now, the U.S. is not doing that. We're not sending our CDC people into the same communities. They're staying in the capital or far away, meaning that they're relying on secondhand information. As you pointed out, we don't have USAID capacity here to work with local actors, to support them, to make sure airport screening is being done and people who are symptomatic are not getting on planes to travel further afield. And without the USAID capacity, that means that moving samples or testing samples is not going to be as efficient as it has been in the past when the U.S. helped coordinate a lot of that. And the result is that you have not just in eastern Congo, where there's an Ebola outbreak still ongoing and it's still getting much bigger. You have PEPFAR, other programs that were helping provide HIV treatment to millions and millions of people around the world that are less robust than they were just over a year, 2 years ago. And the result has been that many people, unfortunately, are dying because of the U.S. pulling back in its global health commitments. At the same time, you mentioned NSPS. The U.S., over the past decade, in the aftermath of infections like my own and others, built this incredible hospital system all throughout the U.S. We have over a dozen extremely well-equipped, well-prepared hospitals to deal with things like Ebola at a moment's notice. We have put hundreds of millions of dollars, if not more, into making sure that they're always ready. But what we've seen over the last few months is that when Americans have been infected with Ebola, responding to the outbreak on the ground in eastern Congo, they have not been brought back to these well-prepared facilities ready for them in the U.S. Instead, this administration has done everything that it can to bring these patients to places outside of the U.S. So two Americans were not brought back home, as we know we're capable of and have done in the past to provide them high-quality care. They were brought to Germany, where the teams there are wonderful, but if it were me and I was a U.S. citizen, I would want to go back home, particularly knowing that there's a system built exactly for this. And my worry is that going forward, Americans won't know that this system exists, politicians won't be aware of how important it is, and we won't continue to invest in it in the future.
0: Dr. Spencer, we just have 30 seconds, but here in New York, the governor has just declared a state of emergency because of measles, which was considered eliminated in 2000, a quarter of a century ago. A fifth person have died of measles in Pennsylvania right now. There are over 100 cases in New York. Your response?
5: Most people don't know that 45 states have reported measles cases this year. New York is one of the few to declare this an emergency. It expands who can test and who can vaccinate, but it doesn't do anything to address the underlying trust issues that many of these communities have. New York is challenged because next door, Pennsylvania, has had over 1,000 cases. We've had 5 deaths this year, 8 over the last 2 years. And so we're dealing with a pretty unprecedented outbreak, something we haven't seen in decades in the U.S., and the worry is that there are multiple fires all around the country, and any of these can get much bigger, and it's likely that we'll have many more, maybe thousands of cases of measles and more, unfortunately, deaths in the near future because of this ongoing outbreak.
0: Dr. Craig Spencer, public health professor, emergency medicine physician at Brown University, and Ebola survivor himself, and Akila Mali Chomachoma, independent Congolese journalist reporting from Ituri since the start of the outbreak, speaking to us from Bunia. Coming up, a federal judge has issued an emergency injunction to block the Trump administration from building new border barriers and roads inside Big Bend National Park in Texas. Back in 20 seconds.
6: Songbird has lost her voice. It's hard to sing when there's no choice.

0: there's nothing left to
1: Songbird
0: say.
1: By Henry Furland. This is Democracy Now!, democracynow.org. I'm Amy Goodman with Juan Gonzalez. We end today's show with a victory for environmentalists. On Friday, a federal judge in El Paso, Texas, temporarily blocked the construction of new border wall and roads in Big Bend National Park and nearby areas. Judge Kathleen Cardone said her preliminary injunction will remain in place until a lawsuit filed by the Center for Biological Diversity and others is resolved. The judge also signaled the plaintiffs' constitutional claims against the border wall expansion are likely to succeed in court. In August, bulldozers started tearing into Big Bend National Park, but were met with growing resistance from protesters and advocates who've long warned of the devastation border militarization has had on desert and other sacred ecosystems along the U.S.-Mexico border. Well, for more on this, we go to Tucson, Arizona, where we're joined by Laken Jordahl, National Public Lands Advocate with the Center for Biological Diversity. Welcome back to Democracy Now!, Laken. Explain this victory. And wasn't this a Republican-appointed judge who ruled against the Trump administration?
2: Yeah, it's so nice to be back to share some incredible news. We had what I would call a truly historic victory in court on Friday. Effectively, we slammed the brakes on $7 billion worth of corrupt construction contracts, not just in Big Bend National Park, but across almost one-third of the entire U.S.-Mexico border. No victory like this has ever happened before. Of course, you know, this is not the end of the road. We have a lot to continue to fight for, but we have effectively stopped construction across West Texas, and it's incredible.
3: And could you talk about the growing opposition to Trump's border enforcement and militarization campaign, not only in Texas, but across the border in states like Arizona as well?
2: Yeah, you know, it really feels like an incredible moment for the borderlands. We've got so much solidarity and connections to what's happening in Lokio with the cottonwoods being cut down, what's happening in the Rio Grande Valley where walls are still going up. And while this victory only applies to about one-third of the border in West Texas, we really hope that this shows that DHS's power is not infinite. They have used this waiver authority to strip away the rights of communities, of wildlife, of indigenous nations. And now, for the first time, a court has said that this waiver authority is very likely unconstitutional. So my hope is that this win can spread across the borderlands, and that we've really shown the chink in the armor of this waiver authority that has been abused by DHS and enabled so much damage across the borderlands for more than two decades now.
3: And can you talk a little more about how the these border communities have been disrupted, especially the desert and the ecosystems of these communities?
2: Yeah, the wall has already inflicted so much damage across the entire border region. We've seen walls go up through national park units like Oregon Pipe and Coronado National Memorial in Arizona. We're now seeing the huge fight to build walls across the sovereign Don Otham Nation on the border in Arizona. So when these walls go up, they are not following any of our nation's most important environmental laws. That means they're not doing meaningful surveys for indigenous grave sites or sensitive species. It means that they're not following laws like the Clean Air Act, the Clean Water Act. So tons of public health issues have arisen from wall construction. We have seen walls go up across the vast majority of my home state of Arizona. And that means that no wildlife larger than a jackrabbit is able to cross north or south. That's a direct threat to their survival and leads to localized extinction. We are doing everything in our power to protect the remaining wildlife corridors left along the border. And the Big Bend region is the largest stretch of unwalled borders. So we've got a ways to go. Interestingly, this injunction cannot be appealed to the Fifth Circuit. It's a bit of a poetic twist because the way they wrote these waivers, they actually did not allow for appellate court review. So if DHS wants to challenge this injunction, they're going to have to go straight to the Supreme Court, which is a process that, for one, takes some time, and for two, the Supreme Court has a lot on their docket. And there's some indications that, you know, the arguments that we've used to win this case are actually more favored by conservative justices. So this is a historic time. It's amazing. It feels, you know, it's the biggest win of my life, and it belongs to everybody who's been fighting so hard to stop this destruction across Big Bend. And we should absolutely savor it.
1: We want to thank you so much, Lake and Jordo, for being with us. A 20-second response to what happened in Lokeel in your state of Arizona with the large excavator brought in by the Border Patrol agents destroying more than 200-year-old cottonwood.
2: Yeah, just horrific. Watching those videos of them toppling this ancient tree that was very likely older than the border itself is symbolic of how DHS has treated the border region. They see our communities, our wildlife, our nature as a sacrifice zone that have allowed presidents from both parties, honestly, to play out security theater at the expense of our homelands.
1: Lake and Jordo, we have to leave it there. Of the Center for Biological Diversity joining us from Arizona.
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This is Angle of View. Today is October 6th, 2026. I'm Will Hatman. The end of Oak Street is aggressively self-parodic from the jump. You hear the first crash of Michael Giacchino's bombastic score, which lays so heavily into the jaunty John Williams tones of 1980s suburban bliss that it simply cannot be serious, and you wonder whether the movie you're about to watch will have any actual stakes as the action-adventure it promised to be, or whether it will spend all of its energy winking at outmoded Hollywood conventions. This opening sequence, a summer block party on a utopian cul-de-sac in 1982, will become doubly weird in your memory once you have seen the closing credits, which feature a heartfelt dedication to the lately deceased father of the film's writer-director, David Robert Mitchell, complete with a picture of the young Mitchell riding up on his dad's shoulders against a residential street backdrop that looks just like the movie. But now that you have seen that photo, at least you finally understand why the movie had been flipping back and forth so wildly between cynicism and earnest family sentimentality, which was exactly the thing about it that had been so annoying. Whether because of his father's passing or not, Mitchell is caught here between a nostalgic desire to replicate the warm Spielberg-y feeling of his youth in the Detroit suburbs in the 80s, which was no doubt informed in large part by the actual Spielberg movies he watched then to do real-time mythologizing of his ongoing childhood, and the disdainful kind of sneering that smart people are supposed to do when they engage with hokey material. But what's either funniest or most unfortunate about this split personality quality in the end of Oak Street is that the parts where it sneers are better. If the Spielberg-y force in it were stronger, I might suggest that Mitchell just forget the bilious undergrad routine and find his heart. But sneering seems like his older and stronger gift. If it hadn't been worth so much in the past, as it was on 2018's dumb guy masterpiece Under the Silver Lake, I might not feel so strongly like it was the precious thing that needed protecting from the contaminant of warmth. But I am merely responding to the movie's registers. The bitter and cynical strains in the end of Oak Street made me chuckle a little. It's a story of a suburb getting pulled through a space-time tear into a Jurassic jungle so that its residents become prey for dinosaurs, and it does a lot of successful riffing on the reactionary and paranoid protector complexes that run rampant in suburbs. Congratulations, you have an actual opportunity now to protect your family and be a big hero. And yes, you are right, it is good that you have guns. Now what? But one would think the point of the warm tones would be to touch the heart, to make you care about the family of four at the center of the story instead of feeling superior to them. Yet the only times I felt any twinges of feeling were, one, when one of the dinosaurs would get wounded, which is a credit to the visual effects team, although I don't think those are the characters we're supposed to identify with, and two, when Maisie Stella, the daughter among our main characters, cries while singing alone in the parked family car to Steve Winwood's Valerie, which is possibly the most represented I've ever felt in a movie. The main currents of warm feeling in it, especially, unsurprisingly, the ones surrounding the father, a Ewan McGregor who is so wooden that it's jarring, never came anywhere near contact with my gushy side. Mitchell doesn't come by that kind of thing naturally, and his attempts in this movie ring hollow. He does get close to Spielberg on sheer bravado a few times, as in the suggestive first chase sequences, which include a great dolly shot along a fence line, as well as a wonderful shot when McGregor lights a match with the family gathered in the pitch-black bathroom and holds it up to the window and sees a river of dinosaur fur or feathers rushing by. That is the whole world now. But in most of the family dialogue scenes, which are very important since there are almost no other human characters, the camera seems to be condescending to everything. Mitchell can't really turn the sneer off even when he's trying to be sweet. That's the other reason why it seems like the realer him. Ultimately, it's just too jammed up to be able to do much as a story, and Mitchell doesn't have the touch as director to make a tone out of it. I will never figure out why that scene of the family reckoning in the living room is like 90% split diopters. It's filmed to make this desperate family of four look like they're all plotting against one another. As it wound down, I remained interested to see how it would end, but purely to see what kind of comment the filmmaker was going to resolve the themes into, not because I cared about the characters and their fate. Not what I go to the movies for. The thing to do now is figure out why It Follows was so good.
Maybe fear is the only kind of sincere feeling that Mitchell can mix in. Zach Cregger's Resident Evil reboot has a phenomenal first 20 minutes, after which it inexplicably forgets how to be a good movie, jettisoning all the creepy silence and exquisite timing gags that it introduced itself with and sprinting towards their opposites, bending into a nosedive that it never pulls out of. It starts off seeming like it has a lesson to teach to all the cheaper horror movies that run on gross-out effects and jump scares but that never bother to cultivate a mood, only to end up the king of those cheaper movies, the noisiest and most obnoxious gross-out of the year. The only good quality that it manages to keep feeding through to the end is the feeling of video game mechanics, which Cregger handles well, along with the structural features in the script that mimic the progress of video games, the weapons upgrades, the sense of a main quest that branches off into urgent detours, and the many impediments in the form of padlocks. But all this is rigorously undermined by the worst element of the movie, the main character's constant self-chatter, absolutely none of which is entertaining, no matter how likable Austin Abrams is as an actor. The running padlocks joke is torpedoed when he receives the last one by saying, "What is with all the f***ing padlocks?" Reviewers who are gamers have mentioned that his running commentary is the voice of the Twitch streamer, which seems a very shrewd observation that my cultural narrowness and/or oldness keep me from being able to verify. In a later moment of triumph with his pistol aim, he exclaims, "Video games!" I don't know whose voice that is supposed to be. This is Cregger's first full-blown inherited IP Hollywood product, and he is shedding his gifts faster than expected. The last thing I thought he would ever lose was his humorous speech, but past the title card drop, which signals the end of the quiet, patient prologue, the movie never stops talking, mostly by way of Abrams talking to himself, Twitch-style, and none of the talk ever gets funny. What it seems to want to do instead of be funny is use the word fuck more than any other movie in history. I am not even kidding a little bit when I say that fuck is probably the word that appears the most in the entire screenplay, more than, for instance, the. I can't make this kind of complaint without sounding like Peggy Noonan, but it's not profanity I mind, it's laziness. This has been a problem in a lot of horror movies written by young people in recent years. Obsession, The Long Walk. Characters who can only express their fear and shock by saying fuck or what the fuck, even the 100th time. And it's not because the characters don't read books, it's because the writers don't. And I can already hear the counterargument. I bet you wouldn't have the wherewithal to make witty remarks if you were in this situation. To which I say, this is a movie about Raccoon City becoming ground zero for a mutant zombie apocalypse triggered by the shady science of the Umbrella Corporation, and you seem to be making an appeal to realism. Either shut this character up so we can feel like we're the ones playing the video game, or make him say things that are worth hearing. Are there popular Twitch streamers whose commentary is this vacuous and dull? Zach Cregger used to be funny. He was funny just last year. He even made strategic use of what the fuck into one of the best streams of humor in Weapons. And now he partners with another writer for the first time, Shay Hatton, and his charm vanishes. When I saw the joint writing credit, all I could think was, wow, so many F-bombs it took two writers to fit them all in. Ambition is great in principle, but if any movie in 2026 serves as an object lesson about its dangers, it's hope. This new Korean film, reportedly the most expensive production ever financed in Korea, though its budget only converts to the piddling sum of $33 million, is a big leap for director Na Hong-jin, away from the slithering menace of his 2016 spiritual horror movie The Wailing, and toward a big noisy action epic about huge monsters. It is also a leap that he cannot make. Over and over, Na proves that he has no handle on this stuff, not on the story materials, not on the visual scene logic, not on the emotional registers of the performers. In the action scenes, he repeats the same setups over and over to no effect whatsoever, as though he has a memory disorder and forgets that he has just done that sequence of shots. He gives us no sense of the characters beneath their costumes. His humor flails and stumbles pathetically, whether it's based in words or timing, or dumb facial expressions, a phrase that describes the hillbilly character's entire job. Everyone shouts constantly, but nobody ever says anything. The music pounds and pounds, desperate to give the flat, protracted proceedings some kind of juice transfusion.
The CG creatures all look as terrible as the animation of the plane smacking the water at the end of Air Force One in 1997. If you're going to look this much worse than Avatar, maybe don't rip off Avatar quite so directly. You'll see what I mean when you get to the end of the movie. Speaking of which, that big perspective change it attempts at the end only comes off less dull than the rest of it because the force of embarrassment wakes you back up for a second. That whole conclusion feels like the kind of young adult book you would roll your eyes at in sixth grade. And it's 2 hours and 37 minutes long. Seldom have I seen a movie so loud and wild that did so little for me. The head throbs while the mind starves. My theme music is by me and Johann Wagner. My logo design is by Aaron Robert Miller. Find these and more than 1,000 of my other reviews in writing at letterboxd.com/QUILLH. I'm Will Hatman, and I'll keep watching if you do.

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1: What's up, y'all? 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

porch is getting crowded. There's 12 members in the band. The fiddle player's pounding hornitos.

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0: Listeners, today we're talking about the November general election. 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Now, today, I'm Tracy Riley Kelly, the new president of the League of Women Voters, and I am taking this time to be the interviewer and interviewing our wonderful and excellent faculty here, Teresa Torres and Rachel Bancroft. So, Teresa, let's imagine that I'm a voter who's just realized that the general election is coming up. What should I do?
1: Well, the first thing to know is that Election Day is Tuesday, November 3rd. Because Washington votes by mail, ballots will be mailed beginning October 16th, so that's when the voters should start watching their mailbox. If you're not registered to vote or you've moved or need to update your address, the easiest place to start is votewa.org. That's VOTEWA.org, and I'll be mentioning that website a lot. The deadline to register online or update your registration by mail is October 26th. After that, voters can still register in person at a voting center right up until 8 p.m. on Election Day. If your ballot doesn't arrive after October 16th, don't panic. Visit that website, votewa.gov, or contact Clark County Elections, and they'll help determine whether there's a registration issue to help you obtain a replacement ballot if needed.
0: Okay, so I've heard you say 3 dates. October 16th, yep. October 26th, and November 3rd. Also in our state, could the voters go to the elections office and vote on?
1: They can register to vote all up to 8 p.m. on November 3rd. So the 3 dates are October 16th, when the ballots are mailed, October 26th, for online and mail registration deadline, and November 3rd is the election day. And if you only remember what one website, it's votewa.gov.
0: Rachel, every election, we hear people wonder whether their vote really matters. What would you say to those folks?
2: Well, I'd remind them that local elections can be decided by a really small number of votes. Local elections affect things people encounter every day, like roads, growth, public safety, housing, schools, public service, even parks. And one thing that the League always emphasizes is that voting is one of the most direct ways that people can participate in self-government. The decisions made by local elected officials can affect our communities for years.
0: So one takeaway is that local elections may not always get national attention, but they could have a very real impact on our lives, couldn't they?
2: Yeah, absolutely. In fact, we don't have to look very far for an example. In the February 2025 special election, a battleground school district levy was decided by only 60 votes. More than 20,000 ballots were cast, and the difference between passing and failing was just 60 votes. That is a great reminder about why individual votes really do matter and that local elections can be decided by very narrow margins. And in fact, that is on the ballot again this year.
0: Oh, battleground. Mm-hmm. I hope they will have good luck passing their levy.
1: Yeah.
0: Teresa, Washington has conducted elections by mail for a long time. But every election cycle, people still ask whether mail voting is secure. What would you tell them?
1: You're right, Tracy. And this year it's particularly confusing. The Supreme Court's latest judgment was very confusing. However, NPR reports that the legal fight will continue as the Supreme Court did not weigh in on the legality of the executive order. I would tell them that Washington has extensive safeguards built into the process. When you return your ballot, your signature is compared against your voter registration record. And if there's any problem with the signature, election officials will contact you and provide an opportunity to correct it. Washington voters can also track their ballots. If you've ever wondered, did my ballot really get there? Was it accepted? Guess where you get to go, votewa.gov, and check its status. Additionally, election procedures include audits, oversights, reconciliation processes, and security measurements designed to protect the integrity of the election system.
0: So voters would not just drop their ballot in the mail and hope for the best?
1: No. One of the things I really love about the Washington system is that voters can track their ballot on, guess what, votewa.gov, and verify that it's been received and accepted. That's very reassuring. Voters also have options for returning their ballot. You can mail it back or deposit it in an official ballot drop box, and those will be included in your ballots when you get them, the list of them. So use an official ballot drop box. They're all over the county because it's very secure and a great way for returning your ballot. Either way, you can track your ballot at where? VoteWa.gov.
0: Well, and I'm even going to say the League of Women Voters is really encouraging that all voters return in the ballot box
1: yes.
0: this year. It seems
1: yes.
0: like that's the best option.
1: I agree.
0: So now it's next later this month, and I've received my ballot, and I see statewide measures, and there seems to be a lot on my ballot right now, so I'm a worried voter. What am I looking at?
2: Right, so this year voters are going to see three statewide measures. Two of these bills deal with youth and youth rights. I-2081 is called the Parents' Bill of Rights. Now, Tracy, parents do have rights to see their child's school records and rights to advocate for their child. This new initiative would replace state law with new language. One measure, IL-26-001, concerns parental rights in public education. It would expand parents' rights to access information about their child's education, health services, and school activities while requiring schools to provide additional notifications and opportunities for parental involvement. Some supporters say that the measure increases transparency and reinforces parents' rights to stay informed about their children's education, health services, and school experiences. But opponents, including the League of Women Voters, are concerned that protected medical information could be disclosed in error and that vulnerable students may be less likely to seek help from trusted adults at school. They argue the proposal could create unintended consequences for students facing bullying, abuse, or mental health challenges. A second measure concerns participation in girls' and women's school athletics. The proposal would require students participating in girls' sports to provide documentation from a healthcare provider verifying their eligibility based on biological criteria established in the initiative. Supporters say the measure is intended to preserve competitive fairness and opportunities in girls' athletics. But opponents, including the League of Women Voters, argue that requiring all girls who participate in school sports to obtain verification from a healthcare provider based on biological criteria raises concerns about student privacy, dignity, and equal opportunity. The League also points to state estimates suggesting that only a small number of students would be directly affected by the policy and questions whether imposing additional requirements on all female athletes is justified. And finally, the third measure concerns Washington's tax on income over $1 million. The proposal would repeal the tax that prohibits state and local taxes on individual income.
0: This one's pretty controversial, isn't it?
2: Indeed.
0: Rachel?
2: Supporters say that the measure could prevent expansion of income taxation and reduce taxes on affected taxpayers, but opponents argue repeal would eliminate revenue that currently supports public programs and services. And no, an income tax for people with income less than $100,000 is not in this bill anywhere.
0: You know, I think that it gets back to a League message that voters, we really want you to read these pieces, right? Mm-hmm. Because sometimes they say something different than someone has suggested, you know, who might have given you information about the bill. Parental rights and millionaire tax are getting a lot of attention. And you know, I've heard some things that I'm not sure are correct, right, about the millionaire's tax, against the state constitution, a slippery slope. Can you tell us more about this, Rachel?
2: Yeah, the leak has concerns that when supporters are saying that this is actually allowing an income on a slippery slope, it's just inaccurate. So we're encouraging voters not to stop at the ballot title, as you mentioned, but read the explanatory statements first, then read the arguments submitted by supporters and opponents. Understanding what a measure does is the first step towards deciding how you feel about it. Voters can find explanatory statements and official ballot information in the voters' pamphlet and through the Washington Secretary of State's online voters guide. And while the League never endorses candidates or political parties, the League does take positions on public policy issues after careful study and member consensus. For some statewide measures on this year's ballot, the League of Women Voters of Washington has adopted positions, and listeners can learn more by visiting lwvwa.org and clicking Where We Stand.
0: You know, and listeners, when you get that voters pamphlet on October 16th, hold on to it. You know, it would be the kind of thing would be easy to discard in your... Well, Teresa, just a couple of minutes here before the break. I'm trying to learn about the candidates. Where could I turn?
1: Well, exactly. Start with the voters pamphlet. It's like the little Bible for me when I'm voting. Every candidate has an opportunity to submit a statement explaining who they are, their background, and their priorities. I'd also encourage people to read local news coverage, visit candidate websites, and compare information from several sources. The key is not to rely on a single source of information like Facebook.
0: Rachel, you help organize League candidate forums. What makes a League forum different from a campaign event?
2: Sure. So League forums are designed to help voters compare candidates fairly. The candidates answer the same questions, they receive equal speaking time, and the forums are always moderated by neutral volunteers. So the goal isn't to create a debate or confrontational atmosphere, but to help voters hear directly from candidates in a consistent format. And for listeners who may not be able to attend a forum in person, many of the forums are recorded by CVTV and can be watched later online. We also welcome community input. At our candidate forums and at many of our events and tabling opportunities throughout the year, we provide suggestion box where community members can submit their ideas for future forum topics and questions that they'd like the League to consider. That feedback helps us understand which issues matter most to voters.
0: So these forums aren't just about hearing from candidates. They're an opportunity for voters to shape future conversations.
2: Yeah, exactly. One of the League's goals is to connect voters with information that's relevant, useful, and responsive to the concerns they have about their communities.
0: I love listening to these forums, and sometimes I listen to them at home, and sometimes I go to the location, and, you know, I've changed some of my votes listening to, you know, when you really hear
1: too.
0: Them.
2: Absolutely.
0: Too. It's so much more compelling. Well, listeners, you are listening to Citizen 411. We're going to take a quick break. When we come back, we'll talk about the general election, November 3rd. 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
1: Welcome back to Citizen 411. We're your hosts, Tracy Riley Kelly, Rachel Bancroft, and Teresa Torres. Before the break, we were talking about voting deadlines, ballot measures, candidate research, and League candidate forms. Now we'll turn our attention to some of the Clark County Charter amendments that voters will see on their ballot this November.
0: And we have so many things, the charter, and so many things to talk about. Rachel, as you watch candidate forums and local races, what are some of the major issues candidates are discussing this year?
2: One theme that I'm hearing repeatedly is how Clark County should accommodate growth while maintaining quality of life. Candidates are talking about housing, transportation infrastructure, public safety, and economic development, but often with very different ideas about how to balance those priorities. So one reason that I encourage voters to watch these forums is because you get to hear how different the candidates approach the same challenges and what solutions they propose.
0: Now, there are other forums in the community.
2: Mm-hmm.
0: What's the best thing that you can say about the League forums and why they're a little bit different from some other forums?
2: Well, I think it's the measure with which we research the questions. You know, we really do reach out to the public for their input, and that's our driving force.

0: Well, can you explain these for us?
1: I'm going to try. The county would issue a general obligation bonds not to exceed, I think I've got the number right, $366,204,000. Mm-hmm. Very specific. The revenue would allow the county to acquire, construct, remodel, and equip the county's public safety capital infrastructure. This includes a remodel and expansion of the Clark County Jail, adding courtrooms and a new sheriff's office headquarters. The second is a levy lid lift, part two. While the bond measure will pay for the capital expenses, the levy lid lift would provide the revenue to fund associated public safety positions, which include correction deputies, sheriff deputies, prosecuting attorney staff, and other criminal justice staff. The proposal is to increase the tax levy to $1.15 per $1,000 of assessed value beginning in 2027. This is an approximate increase of 44 cents from the 2026 tax levy.
0: Well, these sound like examples of why taxes can be a huge civic improvement, right, rather than a burden. I think people often, when they characterize all taxes as bad, these two taxes have some really sound benefits. Mm-hmm. Last year when we interviewed David Shook, the jail administrator, boy, was that a good, I would have anyone listen to that one again. We learned that our jail is outdated, it's too small, mm-hmm. and we felt very convinced at the end of that, didn't we, Teresa, that we needed a new jail.
1: Yeah. County staff have engaged with, they didn't just make this decision on their own. They engaged with community stakeholders and outside consultants for the last few years. They reviewed current facilities and services to determine current and future public safety needs. The Clark County Jail was built in the 1980s. Much has increased in the last 40 years, including a huge increase in the population. The current structure and layout of the main jail needs to be updated to accommodate current and future needs.
0: Public safety is so important. Mm-hmm. When we interviewed Sheriff Horch, we had learned that we do not have enough deputies for a county our size. And I looked up the statistic. Listeners, I'm going to tell you this. Right now in Clark County, we have 0.64, right? So that's almost half of one deputy per 1,000 residents. But the state average in other counties in our own state of Washington is 1.24 deputies per 1,000. And I'm not good at math, but that seems like almost like twice as many.
1: I think I've seen the statistic that we have the least amount of sheriffs for population in the entire state. Maybe in the country, I don't know.
0: Yeah, so pay attention to this, if listeners. Well, we do have some time, that we can talk about some different things. If listeners wanted to learn about the charter amendments, and I think we have time that we might talk about one or two of them, but Rachel, where would they go?
2: I would start with the Clark County local voters pamphlet and the information provided by Clark County Elections when it becomes available. I also would encourage listeners to review the official ballot materials carefully and listen to our September interview with Charter Review Commissioner Janet Landsberg, where we spent an entire program discussing the charter amendments in great detail. It was a really informative program. Google Citizen 411 and you can see all of our archived podcasts.
0: If listeners remember only a few things from today's show, I'd like us to do a little look back now. What are some of the things that we've been talking about? Let's do a review. Teresa, what are some of the most important things?
1: Well, so what I've been talking about is votewa.gov, because that's that website I keep talking about, where that's where you need to go to register, update your address, track your ballot, or verify voter information. It's the best election resource available to Washington voters. And if you're ever concerned about whether your ballot was received and accepted, votewa.gov allows you to track it. Washington's vote-by-mail system includes multiple security issues, including signature verification and ballot tracking, so voters don't have to wonder where their ballot was counted, whether their ballot was counted.
2: And then I would say attend a candidate forum if you can. If you can attend in person, watch a recording. Hearing the candidates answer the same questions side by side is really one of the best ways to evaluate who is asking for your vote. Upcoming league forms are posted on the League of Women Voters of Clark County website, and many form recordings can be found through CVTV's Election 2026 programming. If you're looking for a way to compare candidates before you vote, it's the best place to start.
0: So when we spent this entire show talking about the charter amendments, what's the biggest takeaway?
1: The biggest takeaway is that the charter is basically Clark County's governing document. It's kind of like, I don't know if you could say it's our constitution, but it's the thing that tells us how to govern. This year, voters will see several proposed amendments. Each one asks a separate question, and voters can support some amendments and oppose others. You don't have to vote yes or no on the entire list. And if listeners would like a much deeper discussion of the amendments and how they got on the ballot, I strongly encourage them again to listen to our September interview with Charter Review Commissioner Janet Landesberg.
0: So on these charter amendments, what are some examples, then a few of the examples as a review, about what changes voters are asked?
1: Voters will see amendments covering a variety of topics. Some focus on housing and land use decisions. Others involve county finances, including a proposal requiring a supermajority for certain tax measures. Voters will also see amendments related to performance audits, council term limits, and changes to the citizen initiative and referendum process. Each proposal addresses a different aspect of county government and is intended to be evaluated independently.
0: You know, we talk a lot about voters, and I heard some people speaking about this interesting concept of term limits. Remember, term limits used to be spoken about a lot more in the past. We haven't heard it recently. A very interesting topic for any voter to think about, because maybe you could just vote that person out. So there's a lot to that. That would be one I'd like to find out more about.
1: That's one of the ones that's on there. That's true.
0: Let's walk through one amendment in detail. Housing is one of the biggest issues in Clark County. What does the Housing Impact Analysis Amendment actually do?
1: So this amendment would require the county to prepare and publish a housing impact analysis before adopting certain ordinances that are reasonably likely to have a direct and material impact on housing availability, residential development, permitting requirements, or housing construction costs. In practical terms, the analysis would look at things such as housing supply, land available for residential development, permitting efficiency, and the potential impact on housing production costs. The idea is to provide that information before decisions are made.
0: What are the supporters and opponents saying in this one?
1: Well, supporters say housing affordability and availability are among the biggest challenges facing Clark County. They argue that requiring a housing impact analysis would give decision makers and the public better information about how a proposed ordinance might affect housing supply and construction costs before these policies are adopted. Opponents argue that housing and development decisions already undergo review, and that requiring a separate housing impact analysis could duplicate existing processes. They also point to the county's fiscal analysis, which found that implementation would require additional staff, consultants, and administrative resources without identifying a funding resource for those extra costs. Opponents question whether placing this requirement in the county charter would meaningfully improve policy outcomes.
0: Well, this is a little confusing to me. Voters aren't really being asked to decide housing policy?
1: No, exactly. Voters aren't really deciding a housing policy. They're deciding whether the county should be required to prepare and publicly share this type of housing analysis before making certain decisions that would affect housing availability, housing development, or housing costs.
0: Well, I find that intriguing, because I'd just like to do a follow through and just do a little quick chat, Teresa and Rachel. You know, my husband and I are still living in the home that we raised our children in. We own the house free and clear. Listeners, I'm saying some guilt here. I think we have to do something as a society to figure out how to make housing more equitable. Mm-hmm. Teresa, did you remember that last year Sue Marshall, who had been really in favor of not so much housing because she was an environmentalist, and as the county councilor, she realized that we just needed to build more housing and that we have a lot of barriers to that.
1: Well, and one of the things is, and I'm guilty also because I like my acre that's around me, is we need to think about density. And I'm fully ready to make my property more dense, but after I die.
0: Well, this is always the thing, right? And we ask voters, right. You know, right?
1: Yeah. We have told our children, we say, go ahead and subdivide.
0: So. And people say, well, you know, I bought my house and there wasn't any plan for to build an apartment. But I don't think we own any more than the house that we live on, do we? Don't we just buy our property?
1: I don't understand what you mean.
0: I don't think we buy the property across the street so that we can say who is going to build across the street.
1: No, that is true. That is true.
0: So I think some of the zoning. Yeah. Well, that's our show. Remember, vote on Tuesday, November 3rd. Ballots will be mailed beginning October 16th. Citizen 411 is powered by the League of Women Voters, produced at KXRW 99.9. Our volunteer producers work very hard. Thanks, Brian Beaudry. 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
2: 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Thank you.

0: This is Apollo Control at 102 hours into the flight of Apollo 11. It's grown quite quiet here in Mission Control. A few moments ago, Flight Director Gene Kranz requested that everyone sit down, get prepared for events that are coming. And he closed with the remark, good luck to all of you. Minutes now until ignition for powered descent. Everything's still looking very good at this point.
1: Okay, all flight controllers, go, now go for powered descent. Retro,
2: go.
1: Fido,
2: go.
1: Guidance,
2: go.
1: Control,
2: go.
1: Telcom,
2: go.
1: GNC,
2: go.
1: Ecom,
2: go.
1: Surgeon,
2: go.
1: Capcom, we're go for powered descent.
0: We're off to a good start. Play it cool.

0: all flight controllers. I'm going around the horn. Okay, retro, go. Fido, go. Guide, go. Control, go. Telcom, go. GNC, go. Econ, go. Surgeon, go. Retro, go. Fido, go. Guide, go. Control, go. Telcom, go. GNC, go. Econ, go. Surgeon, go. Capcom, we're go for landing. Okay, everybody, let's hang tight and look for landing radar.
1: 75 feet, down a half.
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3: We're going that flight.
0: We're going that alarm.
1: 40 feet, down 2 and a half.
3: If it does reoccur, will we go?
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3: 1201.
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0: 1201 alarm.
3: Set time, we're go, flight.
0: Okay, we're go. We've had shutdown.
4: 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The Eagle has landed.
0: Okay, keep the chatter down in this room. T1, stand by T1. Stay no stay off, flight controllers. Retro.
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0: Hey, to you. The billionaires see the revolt coming. Can they buy their way out again? This is getting interesting. I'm particularly watching Prop 40 in California. Since they've been, Sergey Brin apparently has been funding this ad, or I don't know, some billionaires have been funding an ad suggesting that a tax on billionaires is just the beginning, and eventually they're going to come take your kid's bicycle. But it's working. I mean, it's actually tightening the race. So, also, rally goers cheer as Trump says, let them take out Los Angeles or San Diego. Who are these people? And also, swapping one illegal scheme for another, Trump says his super PAC cash will now fund his propaganda ads. Well, that's illegal, too. So, weird stuff there. In the second hour of our program, what the hell is going on with our post office? And Ken Paxton terrified a small-town pediatrician for conspiracy to, gasp, recommend childhood vaccinations. And could a rush of plague be a bioweapon leak? Mystery outbreak spears concerns of a malicious experiment in a secret Siberian lab. In the third hour of our program, Sabrina Haake is going to drop by on Iran. Green energy will have the last word, she writes. Also, slim to none, Senate Democrats suggest they would block any Trump Supreme Court nomination for 2 years if they win the midterms. And Trump blames Ukraine, not his war in Iran, for rising gas prices. So, you know, there's a lot to cover there. My op-ed today over at HartmanReport.com is titled, The Billionaires See the Revolt Coming. Can they buy their way out again? And, you know, it's pretty straightforward. We're seeing this all over the world. Spain was, you know, just convulsed last week. It's still going on, but, you know, in a more minor way. It's kind of moved to France now. An 87-year-old woman was carried out of her apartment that she'd lived in for at least 50 years on a stretcher because her landlord wanted to raise the rent. And under the Spanish law, I don't know if it's town, county, federal, whatever, you can only raise the rent when the person moves out. And, you know, people just, you know, they literally took over a town square nearby and just kind of, you know, did an Occupy this little town in Spain thing. And in France right now, the students are revolting because there hasn't been enough money spent keeping their colleges functioning and their dorm rooms reasonable and all that sort of thing. These are the microcosms. The macrocosm, the big picture here, is that for 45, we've had 45 years of so-called conservative neoliberalism and so-called austerity. All specifically designed to make the rich richer at the expense of average working people. And it's left average citizens furious. And that fury is driving two parallel movements. And the big question is, which one of those movements is going to win? And this is where five corrupt Republicans on the Supreme Court, with the Citizens United ruling, have put a huge thumb on the scale for who's going to win this thing, by saying basically that billionaires and corporations can throw all the money that they want into political campaigns. And they are doing it now. They are doing it aggressively. They see this as like the final battle. You know, are we gonna become like the New Deal, you know, where the billionaires had to kind of shut up and just go back to doing business? Or are we gonna be, you know, like Russia, where the billionaires and the government are kind of the same thing and they run the country? You know? And I think that this election is going to tell us a lot, but the optimism I think that a lot of people had literally a week ago, because the incredible polling numbers for the Democrats, is starting to transform itself into concern. And I, you know, I've been saying this over and over and over again, the billionaire money is coming. Well, it's here now. And what we're seeing in the Iowa race, for example, the Democrat was ahead, now the Democrat's behind. I mean, all it takes is just dropping millions and millions of dollars into a media market. You know, we saw this here in Portland when Sheila Jayapal, you know, Pramila Jayapal's sister was running for the House of Representatives in the primary. And AIPAC came in, and using a front group, so nobody realized it was AIPAC until after the election, and because she had been opposed to sending more weapons to Israel, AIPAC came in and just blanketed us with four, you know, big glossy brochures in the mail and ads on television and all kinds of, it just took her out. And so, anyhow, we have seen this movie before. The last time the and that gives me some hope. In fact, it gives me a lot of hope. The last time the morbidly rich held this much of the nation's wealth and this much of the nation's political power was the late 19th century, the 1880s, 1890s. And there was a backlash. I mean, there was a union movement that was growing, although it was still legal for, or whether it was legal, it was, you know, allowed, I suppose, you know, for cops to beat up strikers and kill, you know, or imprison strike leaders, you know, union people who were trying to form unions. And you had the railroads, the oil companies, there was a sugar cartel, there was a match cartel. Matches were important back then. You had to, you know, light your lamp and light your stove and light your. There was just all kinds of, you know, basically every industry had come to be dominated by a cartel, by small cartels. And the result of that was that in 1890, Congress passed the Sherman Antitrust Act. Senator James Sherman of Ohio, who I think was a Republican, if I recall correctly, you know, was behind this. And we passed the Antitrust Act, and in 1890, it took another 15 years for it to get seriously enforced. It was Teddy Roosevelt who went after John Rockefeller and many of the other trusts and things in the early 19-aughts, right, the 19-0s years. And then William Howard Taft, after him, in the 19-teens, early 19-teens, used these to, in fact, Taft actually finished most of the work that Roosevelt had done. Interestingly, both those guys were Republican presidents, and both of them were progressives. That was back when we actually had progressive Republicans, which we had right up until the 1980s, when Newt Gingrich came in and basically purged the party of them. So there was that. There was the Tillman Act, was passed in 1907. It made it a federal felony for any corporation to stick its nose in elections or fund any candidate for federal office. It didn't cover state elections, but it did, because it was a federal act, but it did cover federal elections. The income tax came in 1913 and the estate tax in 1916. And by the 1930s, Franklin Roosevelt was, you know, building out Social Security and, he reinvented it. And the right to unionize got put into law, and the rest of the New Deal was built on. Oh, and he raised the top income tax rate up to 90%, and the New Deal was built on that foundation. And after World War II, democracies all over the world said, "Hey, that looks like a look at that. America is the first country in the history of the world to have more than half its population in the middle class, and they did it with a single paycheck. It's incredible. Let's do that." And our model of regulated capitalism and keeping, you know, oligarchs under control with high tax rates and preventing large amounts of money from being in elections was duplicated all over the world. We had Ask Tom Anything on Saturday for people who subscribe to Hartman Report on Zoom, and Nigel Peacock was on with us. Nigel works with us. He's our webmaster. He lives in the UK. And he was telling us how, you know, in his congressional district equivalent, you know, it's called, I think it's called a ward, whatever it's called. You know, there was this absolute limit of money that could be spent on the political campaign. I think it was something like $80,000 or in the neighborhood of 100. And that was it, right? And this is, you know, a remnant of Europe following the United States, after World War II to a large extent. But then what happened in the 60s and 70s, and in particular in the 70s, was progressives became complacent and working class people. You know, we just all figured, you know, this is the way it's going to be forever, right? You get one good paycheck and a union job and you can support your family and put your kids through school and have a decent retirement and be in the middle class. It was two-thirds of us. And then Ronald Reagan came into office and said, no, we're going to take that apart. And we're going to do it based on the Powell memo from 1971. Lewis Powell by then was on the Supreme Court and had written the Buckley decision, the 1978 decision that said corporations are persons and money is speech. So, you know, 2 years after the Powell memo, you had the Heritage Foundation, you had the ALEC being formed, you know, you had all these institutions and organizations. And over time, it took, you know, 20 years or so for the damage to the general economy to really sink in. But over time, working people figured out that they were being screwed. So the billionaires came in and said, yeah, you're being screwed. You know who's doing it? It's those black people who want your job. It's those women who want your job. It's those brown-skinned immigrants who want your job. It's those queer people. You know, and all of a sudden, we've got social issues, right? I mean, of course, there's always been, you know, some debate about abortion or gay marriage or something like that. But this was like on steroids. The whole point here was just to say, okay, no. And so I think the big question now is, are we going to go back to the New Deal kind of politics that the Democratic Party advocated during the period from the 1930s to the 1980s? I doubt we're going to go back to what Reagan sort of had in the 1980s, which was democracy with a conservative sheen on it. Because what he set in motion has led us straight to this, you know, a neo-fascist in the White House and open fascists supporting him. So this is the choice before us. Do we go back to the New Deal, which, you know, Democrats are increasingly talking about, and regain the American middle class and get the billionaires under control? And again, I think Prop 40 is going to be a huge bellwether here, not just for public opinion, but also for the power of billionaire money in campaigns. Do we do that, or do we just go full fascist? Do we just say, okay, that's it? You know, Trump is going to, you know, make the rules, and you know, he's got national presidential security memo number 7 saying that if you're anti-capitalist, you're a terrorist, and we could take you out. I mean, I think that's really what it boils down to. Spending on the Senate races is projected to be over $3 billion this year. I mean, that's obscene by any standard. So get ready. Double-check your voter registration at vote.org. Make sure that everybody you know is getting ready to vote. And you know, when you see deceptive ads, be sure to tell everybody about it. 18 minutes past the hour. I'll be right back with you.
1: This is the Tom Hartman Program.
0: Donald Trump says Iran should take out Los Angeles. Really? Was that a misspeak? Stick around. And welcome back, Frank, in Hood River, Oregon. Hey, Frank, what's on your mind today?
2: Hi, Tom. How you doing?
0: Good. What's up?
2: Good. Well, one day last week, the lead editorial in the New York Times said 4 out of the 7 swing states will elect their Secretary of State next month. Now, all 4 Republican nominees tried to overturn Biden's election, mm-hmm. or they refused to say he won.
0: Whoa.
2: Secretaries of State, yeah.
0: What states are those, Frank?
2: Pardon me?
0: Do you know which states those 4 people are? What those 4 states are?
2: You know, the Arizona, Georgia, Michigan, and I think Nevada was the other one.
0: Mm, okay.
2: Okay. And they're all pretty tight races. So people really need to vote Democratic for Secretary of State.
0: Yeah.
2: Because they can, Secretary of State can purge voters. They can oversee voting machines. They can certify the result, etc.
0: Yeah, they can have some role in how long the lines are, basically, too.
2: Oh, yeah. Yeah, among even worse things, you know, they can actually certify the result.
0: Yeah.
2: And they can purge voters. It's what the editorial said. Very authoritative, too. And I think many red states already have election deniers running as Secretary of State. Or they're in the office already. Talk about overthrowing our democracy. There's one quick thing I want to say. If people listen to you on the Tom Hartman app, mm-hmm. It's blue with your picture on it, free app. It repeats every 3 hours when your show is finished. You don't need Wi-Fi. Just cell reception is good enough. So
0: right.
2: that's what I have to say
0: okay.
2: quickly. So.
0: Thanks a lot, Frank, and thanks for the plug. Appreciate the call, and thanks for the heads up. Robert in Springfield, Missouri. Hey, Robert, what's on your mind today?
3: Hi, Tom. Thank you so much for everything. You just, it's a lot of stuff. I'd love to pull up to your house and make you and Louise a vegetarian salad.
0: Well, thank you, Robert. But we're tight on time here. So what did you call about?
3: Oh, I didn't want to call about it because we already know about Netanyahu and Qatar and all that stuff, and yeah, all the bad stuff that happened. Like where we're at today with Palestine, so
0: Your concern was you know what's going on?
3: Well, many more things than that. I mean, Syria. I mean, you can go up and down like NATO. They go around and they like spin around in circles, and they don't do anything for each other. Like Poland needs help right now, and many different things, and like the EU, and they come over here, and it's like, why did Netanyahu and Trump get to be in our White House, and when nobody was like put them in handcuffs?
0: Well, they were elected. I mean, Netanyahu's party was elected, and here you know Trump himself was elected, or at least the Electoral College elected him. So, but yeah, I get it. Well, I get it, Robert. Robert, I'm out of time. I'm sorry, but thank you for your kind words and your offer of a salad. I appreciate it. It's 22 minutes past the hour. I'll be back with more of the news of the day and your calls in just a minute. Stay with us.

Tired of news that protects the powerful? Get reporting with a backbone at the Commonwealth Report. News for the public, not the powerful. 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So back in the 1980s, Louise and I lived in Germany for a year. And one of the stories that I remember hearing from some of the older people who were there in Stadtsteinach, who had been alive during the Hitler era, was that the radio and television stations, well, they didn't have television stations, but the radio stations and the newspapers back then had, on radio, it was a particular time of the day, and newspapers, a particular part of the paper, where people could write in or people could call in and denounce their neighbors for being gay or for being disloyal or for being secretly Jewish. And that would then cause the neighbors to all go after them because it was a matter of public record. Now, anything states do in the United States is a matter of public record. The Attorney General of Missouri, Andrew Bailey, has just put up a form on the government's website, the Transgender Center Concerns form, where you can report your neighbors for dressing up as women. This is nuts. Check it out. There's a whole piece about it at tom.tv.

0: Trump told a rally in Green Island, Nebraska, where he was stumping for Pete Ricketts for the Senate against independent candidate Dan Osborne. He says, and remember, again, it's just a war. It's just with a war. It's just artificial. It's a little bit high. It's a small price to pay for keeping the world safe, keeping our country safe. They could take out a city. Let them take out Los Angeles. Let them take out San Diego. This is a very small price to pay. What? Let them take out Los Angeles. Let them take out San Diego. Now, I have to assume that this is just Trump's kind of stupidity showing up, and that what he meant was let them try or something. I don't know what they meant, what he meant. Republicans are out, you know, the White House is out right now running around going, oh, what he meant, we're going to prevent them from doing that. Yeah, really? Are you serious? Oh, and then he said, I know more about inflation. I know more about everything than anybody anywhere in the world. Oh, God.
1: 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Call 202-808-9925.
0: He knows more about everything than anybody in the world. And he actually said that with a straight face, and he was cheered. And they cheered when he said, let him take out Los Angeles.

Murder at sea, abandoned wounded soldiers, a president banning reporters and ducking fraud questions, 12,000 book bans driven partly by AI, and why happier countries have more cats. Good morning. This is the Commonwealth Report, news for the public, not the powerful. You can follow us at commonwealthreport.news. Why is America still blowing up boats and killing people without a trial? Trump's military killed four more people on Sunday. Southern Command says it hit a go-fast boat in the Caribbean and called the dead narco-terrorists. It offered no evidence, no names, no trial. That's the 71st confirmed strike in a 13-month campaign that's now killed at least 238 human beings. Last month, UN counterterrorism expert Ben Saul said that even if these boats were running drugs, there's no right under international law to use military force against them. Former State Department lawyer Brian Finnecker says called Sunday's strike more performative killing at sea. Amnesty International USA called it murder and asked, where is Congress to stop the horror? The Republicans who run both chambers keep refusing to rein him in. A president who can kill without a trial out there can do it anywhere. Nine wounded soldiers break their silence and say the Pentagon left them on their own. Nine American service members wounded in Trump's Iran war are going on the record with the Associated Press, rare for troops still in uniform. They were hit March 1st when an Iranian drone struck Port Shulba in Kuwait, killing six and injuring dozens. Lieutenant Colonel Arturo Lincoln took shrapnel that damaged an artery feeding his brain. Instead of a hospital bed in Germany, he got barracks and orders to book his own appointments. Major Stephen Ramsbottom waited more than 4 months for MRI results. Chief Warrant Officer Rodney Bierman rode to Germany on the floor of a cargo plane and then learned the wounded weren't even recorded as combat casualties. Quote, some sacred trust that I thought would never be broken was broken, he said. The Pentagon says doctors decide who gets admitted. These politicians love starting wars, they just don't love the people who fight them. Why did Trump just throw Politico off Air Force One? The White House barred Politico from Air Force One on Monday, the day it was Politico's turn as the print pool reporter, the one who sends dispatches to every other news outlet. Trump's already blocked CNN from its turn in the TV pool and handed seats to MAGA outlets Lindell TV and Real America's Voice. On September 18th, he announced he was banning Politico, CNN, and MS Now from the White House over what he calls fake news. A judge temporarily blocked that ban, and Judge Timothy Kelly weighs extending that block at a hearing Thursday. The outlet's lawyer, Ted Boutros, says the law is absolutely clear. Trump claims the plane's different because space is tight. When a president picks who gets to cover him, you're not getting news anymore. You're getting a press release. Where's the evidence? Trump storms off when reporters demand proof of voter fraud. Heading to Marine One on Monday for campaign events, Trump told reporters there's a lot of cheating in vote by mail. A reporter asked why he's telling his own supporters to vote by mail if it's fraud. He said they can do either. Then they pressed him, where's the cheating? All over, he said. Where's the evidence? Take a look at California, he said. A reporter shot back that there's no evidence in California. Trump snapped, you are fake news, and walked away offering no proof. He made the same charge after California's June primary, and his White House had no evidence for the New York Times then either. The midterms are November 3rd, less than a month away. He isn't hunting for fraud. He's building an excuse in case he loses. Is a computer now deciding which books your kids can read? PEN America reported Monday that schools banned books 11,982 times last school year. That's the most ever recorded, hitting 7,370 titles in 114 districts. Texas alone banned more than 8,100, over two-thirds of the national total, and Florida banned more than 3,200. PEN blames a 2025 Texas law, SB 13, that sweeps out books anybody calls profane or indecent. Texas District used artificial intelligence to build banned lists, and the software recommended books because they'd been banned somewhere else. So bans feed bans while librarians get ignored. The most banned book was Sold, a novel about a girl trafficked into slavery. Stephen King was the most banned author again. Increasingly, these bans are invisible, Penn warns. That's 34,000.

0: strongly. So maybe the real secret isn't the cat. It's living in a country that takes care of its people and its pets. And that's the way it is today, Tuesday, October 6th, 2026. I'm Tom Hart.
1: 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Check it out. So between his tax cuts and crashing the debt ceiling and shifting billions of Treasury dollars into crypto and tariffs and all this other stuff, Trump is threatening to crash our economy. And he doesn't seem to be particularly worried about that. Why would that be? Well, first off, economic disasters are great excuses to cut taxes. Both Reagan and George W. Bush used recessions as their excuse to stimulate the economy by cutting trillions from the taxes of billionaires. Secondly, economic crises increased the tolerance for strongman governments. Hitler rode to power in Europe based on the Great Depression. And third, billionaires make a fortune when there's a market crash because they can buy all the stock that average people are trying to unload from their 401ks to pay the damn rent. There's a whole article about this that lays the whole thing out over at HartmanReport.com. It's titled Crashing the Economy, Trump's Blueprint for Power and Profit. Check it out. And welcome back. So just one final note here, and I'll pick up your calls. Donald Trump is getting roundly criticized for using our tax dollars to run ads on TV, saying that God created Donald Trump because he was so needed by we the people. Honest to God, that's one of the ads. God created Trump. And so finally, a couple of days ago, maybe I think it was day before yesterday, at one of his rallies, he said, you know, I'll just tell my super PAC to pay for these ads instead of the federal government. Well, here's the problem. A person who holds federal office, like the president, can't direct a super PAC. This was, you know, one of the small concessions in Citizens United that the corrupt Republicans on the Supreme Court put in there to make it appear or give some small semblance of appropriateness, or I lack a word here, but you get what I'm saying, was that, you can have a super PAC, but you can't coordinate it with a campaign. You can't coordinate it with the candidate. It has to be truly independent. These are called independent expenditures. They have to be truly independent. So Trump is saying, I'm going to use my super PAC, MAGA Inc., and federal law is a violation of federal law. So the Campaign Legal Center, Brendan Fisher, who used to be a regular guest on this program, we should probably get him back on, he says they're suing. He says federal law prohibits office holders from controlling a super PAC or directing its spending. He said President Trump's repeated assertions that he controls the super PAC shows that he has committed a clear-cut violation of campaign finance law. I'm sorry, that was from the director of federal campaign finance report at CLC, Sourav Ghosh. Our laws are clear. No federal office holder or candidate is allowed to direct the money raised or spent by a super PAC. Yeah. All right, what's on your mind today? CC in Northbrook, Illinois. Hey, CC, what's up?
2: Hey, Tom. That crime that you just spoke about, that's just so small potatoes. This guy is so far down the crime road, I don't know. But
1: oh, yeah, it's like a crime a day.
2: Yes. In fact, that's why I called early. I call early in the week because this guy's melting down. We may not get to the end of the week. Anyway, before I forget, Louise, I got an overdose of serotonin on that last song, so
1: okay.
2: Yeah, I appreciate
1: you like that one. Okay, thanks, CC.
2: I'm serious. She just off the chain. But

0: My question today, Tom, got like two questions I want to ask you, and you've talked about this before. The October surprise in fundraising, these are the two subjects I want to ask you about, because I'm not understanding, well, the fundraising, how that equals to victory. And my exhibit one would be Angie Nixon and Vindman in Florida.
1: Yeah.
0: She was outraised 14-1. $14 million to $1 million. She still won. And another exhibit would be Wisconsin Supreme Court race. There was Elon Musk money, piles of it in Wisconsin,
1: right.
0: And the Supreme Court nominee still won. And so that's one question in the fundraising. How does that equal victory?
2: Let me just deal with that. It doesn't always equal victory, as you just pointed out, Cece. You're absolutely right. But more often than not, it used to be the number that we used to cite, you know, like maybe a decade ago, was that about 95% of the time, the candidate who spent the most money won the race. Now, there were a whole bunch of other factors. The candidate who spent the most money was probably, you know, in many cases, was the only serious candidate or the major candidate or the most well-known candidate or the incumbent or whatever. I mean, there were other variables that were correlation rather than causation. But, you know, typically that's the case. And what we're seeing right now is, in race after race, is that these races are tightening, and they will continue to tighten because of all this big money being spent. Doesn't mean the Democrats aren't going to win. I'm not giving up or in despair right now. But it is going to be a hell of a fight.
0: And I attribute that to just voter not being engaged. I just have problems with, you know, because they run a commercial seven times over, people be influenced. And then, but it's not new to me, because I know that people do vote for signs. In local election, the person that has the most signs generally wins. And so, but my second question, the October surprise, I mean, is that what Trump is talking about yesterday? I'm not being naive towards the thing he says, because he projects.
1: Yeah.
0: And I think the greatest threat that we have in the world, really, but really here in the United States for sure, is Donald Trump. So is he setting up us? You always talk about October surprise, which I'm sure you have history to make, you know, to explain that October surprise. And I kind of know what you're saying, because something big is going to happen, like with Biden. I think the October surprise was the thing that happened in Israel. And so I'm thinking, I think there will be an October surprise, but it won't be coming from overseas. It's going to be right here in the good old USA from our number one, I'm going to call him a terrorizer.
1: Yeah.
0: That's the only word I can think of for him. So is that what the October surprise, something happens to change the perception or the voting block?
2: Well, here's the thing, Cece. Yeah. When you and I were youngins, most states did not have early voting. And so if you dropped a bomb on a candidate, you know, of some consequence a week or two before the election day, you could really swing a lot of the electorate, and the candidate wouldn't have an opportunity to rebut it, to respond to it. And, you know, it's why Lyndon Johnson and Hubert Humphrey were planning on announcing in October that they had negotiated peace with South and North Vietnam, you know. So, for example, I mean, you know, that was going to be an October surprise. So I think that the whole October surprise thing has diminished considerably now that we've got so many states that have early voting, in some cases that start even before October. But I believe, I could be wrong on that, but, you know, this start certainly the first week of October, because people are voting right now as we speak. So if there is an October surprise here, it looks to me like it's billions and billions of dollars from billionaires and right-wing corporations, but mostly from billionaire families. So,
0: yeah, I want to win that. You had a type of a contest that if a person named one thing that the Republicans did to benefit the masses, that they could win a free book or something like that. I don't know what the reward.
2: Yeah.
0: Well, I think you just named one, didn't you? The Sherman Act by John Sherman. He was a Republican. It was in the 1800s.
2: Yeah, it was the 1800s. No, I could go through, give you a long list of great things that Teddy Roosevelt and William Howard Taft did. No, this is, you know, post-1980, since Ronald Reagan.
0: Okay. So,
2: sorry, CeCe.
0: Thanks
2: for the call, though. Nice to hear from you. Tony in Buffalo, New York. Hey, Tony, what's up?
1: Well, first of all, I researched the $90 that are being given to Medicare recipients, and many have gotten their checks in the mail, into their accounts.
2: Right.
1: It came about in 2008. There was a congressional that allocated funds for Medicare and its improvement.
2: Right.
1: But it goes way back.
2: Yeah, it's called
1: and
2: the Medicare Improvement Fund.
1: It was reissued in 2014.
2: Right, it's called the Medicare Improvement Fund, and typically it was used to make Medicare work better. It was to pay for public outreach, to hire people who would work with people who are having problems with payments or whatever. Because Trump has gutted Social Security anyway, 7,000, they fired 7,000 Social Security workers, many of them also working in Medicare. And because Trump has refused to spend that money, he's sending it to you and me.
1: My second point is this. When we were both younger, there was a health Steward Health Care ran 30 hospitals in this country. At one point, it was then taken over by private equity investors. And their main goal was to squeeze money out of each hospital as fast as they could.
2: Correct.
1: I know time, but bottom line is this. If you went into one of these hospitals that no longer exist, but were at that time, 25% more likely to get health-acquired complications if you went in there, and 42% more likely to die 30 days after an operation.
2: Yeah, I've been ranting about this for a long time, Tony. Private equity appears to me to be basically a scam to just basically drain all the cash out of and ultimately often destroy, profitable functional companies. You know, Mitt Romney did it to Clear Channel. I was there at Clear Channel when it happened.
1: These hospitals went bankrupt in 2024.
2: Yeah.
1: Isn't that interesting?
2: Yeah, just
1: the
2: like Clear
1: that,
2: Channel.
1: The election was held, these companies went bankrupt.
2: Yeah, there you go. Tony, thank you. Spot on. Private equity is a curse and needs to be regulated. In fact, in my opinion, needs to be outlawed. I think their business model is just exploitative, pure exploitative capitalism. It's 45 minutes past the hour.
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2: It's the place where despair is not an option. I'll be right back with your calls.

0: And welcome back, John, in Vashon Island, Washington. Hey, John, thanks for listening to KBCS. What's up?
1: Good morning, Tom.
0: Hey.
1: Any way you want to spell it. I got a letter from the IRS, which I usually don't look forward to, but this one says that starting in 2027, something called the Savers Match replaces the Savers Credit for contributions made to retirement plans or IRAs. And if I qualify, if I had low enough income, it says we're married filing jointly $71,000 a year is the upper limit for this, that I can get up to 50% of my contribution match. So I think there used to be like a $2,000 annual limit to these things. And it says you can get up to $1,000 each year. So if you're low income and you got an extra couple of grand and you've got an IRA or something.
0: So Trump's got a third scheme to pass out money to Americans to prove that he'll write that $5,000 check? Is that what's going on, John?
1: I believe so, sir. And the interesting thing is that when I worked my way down to the bottom of the page, what you should do, it says start or continue making contributions to your existing retirement plan or IRA. And here's the kicker. If you do not have a retirement plan or IRA, open a new IRA. It is easy to find and open a high-quality, low-cost IRA at TrumpIRA.gov.
0: Oh, God.
1: There you go.
0: Yeah. Now, have you clicked on TrumpIRA.gov? Do you see, I'm curious which bank it sends you to.
1: I'm really curious, too, and I haven't, I just got the letter yesterday, and I'm looking at it right now, and I haven't followed any of the leads, like visit irs.gov CP32 on J for more information about this notice.
0: Yeah.
1: And I am going to go there and see what's up, and see, you know, how much, what the charges are to manage my IRA, because in the past, I did have an IRA long, long ago that was, when George Bush was suggesting that maybe the private sector would do better than Social Security, and I actually had $1,000 to kick into it.
0: Louise had one years ago that I think is still kicking around. You know, put a couple $1,000s into it back in the early day. I mean, this was. I think IRAs go back to Reagan. I could be wrong, but you know, this was a plan to try to get people out of relying on Social Security and into relying on the so-called private marketplace or the stock market.
1: Exactly. And I ended up, after I think it was 9 or 10 years later, my $1,000 had accrued $87 and change, and I closed it.
0: Yeah, well,
1: time that I took it out was, you know, it was in 2000, and things went south at a time there.
0: Yeah,
1: 2008.
0: I've always been skeptical of these you know, pre-tax accounts, but you know, there has to be some sort of an incentive to invest or to save on the one hand. But on the other hand, to do it in such a cynical way, you know, with the goal of replacing Social Security, is just downright awful. John, thanks for the call. Thank you very much for the heads up. I'll have to check that out. It's 10 minutes before the hour. I'll be back with you in just 1 minute. Stay with us.

0: Hey, thanks so much for sharing our program and for reaching out to our stations and sponsors and letting them know that you're listening. It really means a lot to us. So have you noticed that the Republicans are pretty much not talking about a constitutional convention anymore? They used to be gung-ho to rewrite the Constitution. You know, they wanted to put corporate personhood in there. They wanted to change it so that women can't vote. They wanted to do away with the election of senators, repeal the 17th Amendment, take us back to them being appointed by the states. They had all these weird, they wanted to outlaw labor unions, all these weird ideas, but they've stopped talking about it. I mean, they're still moving forward on it, but it's not Project 2025, for example. You know, their ultimate talking document does not have one single mention in it about a constitutional convention. Why would that be? Well, it's because the Supreme Court is doing their work for them. I mean, you know, just they have overturned Article 2. They've overturned the first, fourth, ninth, and 14th Amendments. They've overturned Article 1, Section 7. All the details of this whole thing are over at HartmanReport.com. You got to check it out. Welcome back. 9 minutes before the hour. Michael in Bronx, New York. Hey, Michael, what's up? Happy Tuesday,
1: hey,
0: Michael.
1: Tom, can you hear me?
0: It's pretty badly muffled, Michael.
1: Oh, let me test some. How's that?
0: That's also not sounding real good. I can put you on hold and you can work it out. I'll put you on hold and you can work it out with Josiah's answering the phones today. Michael's on line six, Josiah, if you want to see what you can do to help him get his microphone working. David in Columbus, Ohio. Hey, David, what's on your mind today?
2: Hi. I have a issue that I don't know if you've reported on it.
0: Mm-hmm.
2: It's the Palisade nuclear plant. They're trying to restart it, and it never should have been restarted. It was supposed to be decommissioned. Holtec is a company that was supposed to decommission it. Instead, they got this wild idea of restarting it, and
0: is that
2: now
0: the one up there,
2: it's
0: Charlevoix?
2: Turned into a disaster. But it's in western Michigan.
0: Yeah, it's up near Charlevoix. My mother grew up in Charlevoix. My grandmother lived there, and we used to vacation there. And my brothers and I, there was a it's right on Lake Michigan, and there was we'd go to Lake Michigan, to play, to swim, and there was this stream of water that came from the nuclear plant that was really, really warm water that we used to play in, and later I think it was disclosed that there might have been a radioactive or a water leak from the plant. I'd have to go back and look, but that's my recollection of Palisades. I think it was called Palisades. I'm not sure, but there was a nuclear power plant.
2: I don't think there's two of them. The current issue is that in attempting to restart a plant that shouldn't be restarted, they dropped a fuel rod, and now they can't retrieve it. So it's in a precarious situation, and they also have these worn-out steam generators, which are critical to cooling.
0: And, if that thing was running,
2: $500 million.
0: If that thing was running when I was 5 years old, that means it's like 70 years old. I mean, that's insane.
2: Well, this is the Trump energy strategy.
0: Yeah.
2: Which doesn't make any sense. It's just borrow from the federal government and try to get a free pass and then try to invest in these companies, which don't make any sense. The chief security officer or safety officer quit in protest. And I'd like you to take a look at this.
0: I will do that, David.
2: Detroit Free Press.
0: I will do that. Thank you for the heads up. I'll go check it out. Thank you, David. I appreciate it. Michael in Bronx, New York. Let's try again, Michael. Michael? In Bronx, New York?
3: Hey, how's that?
0: Fine. What's on your
3: how's
0: mind
3: that?
0: Today? Good.
3: Well, there's a couple of things on my mind. First off, the statement that Trump made, I think, late yesterday or earlier today, he says to adversaries, you can blow up Los Angeles or San Diego.
0: Yeah, he said that last night in a speech in Nebraska.
3: Yeah, what the hell was that all about?
0: That's what nobody knows.
3: If he happens to be listening, or any of his supporters be listening, now hear this. You can no longer turn around and say, make America great again, when you're about to destroy part of America.
0: Here's my theory, Michael. I think that, and this is just a wild-ass conspiracy theory, so, you know, take it for what it's worth, but I think that Donald Trump, one of the reasons that he was gung-ho to attack Iran, and one of the reasons why he's refusing to go along with the peace offers that Iran is offering, is he's trying to provoke them into attacking America in a 9/11-style attack so that he can become popular like George W. Bush. I absolutely believe that that's what's going on here. And I think that that was what was in his mind yesterday when he made that statement. And, you know, he was thinking, well, if you're going to attack America, don't hit New York or D.C. again, because I'm in D.C. and I got a business in New York. How about Los Angeles? But that's, again, just a wild-ass conspiracy theory on my part. So I'm not asserting that. I'm simply speculating.
3: I understand. And quite frankly, to me, that spells, like, you know, treason to me. Mm-hmm. But let me tell you what else is on my mind. The Cornell University scandal?
0: Mm-hmm. The
3: reason why that is, yeah. Now, let me make the connection. Recently, my wife and I celebrated our 26th wedding anniversary.
0: Congratulations.
3: Thank you so much. Believe it or not, Cornell University is her alma mater.
0: Mm.
3: Now, it reminds me so much of the Lorena Bobbitt case, because it seems to be like this mantra of it's a man's world. And I see corruption in both the campus police, just like in the Lorena Bobbitt.
0: Yeah, and apparently there's also this law in New York that says that if you're intoxicated, you can't claim rape, or makes it much more difficult to claim rape, which is really, and it's in 19 states. That's a problem. Michael, thank you.
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6: When Stephanie gave birth to her daughter Evie, she had no idea they would be spending the next 10 months in the hospital. Evie was born with no immune system and spent almost a year fighting for her life with the help of her medical team. Because she lacked an immune system, pasteurized donor milk was the safest option for Evie. Northwest Mother's Milk Bank was able to provide Evie with donor milk during her entire hospital stay and created a community care fund named after Evie to continue supporting families in similar situations. Northwest Mother's Milk Bank is the only nonprofit milk bank in the Pacific Northwest. More information at donatemilk.org.
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0: Hey, welcome to the second hour of our program. Mail mystery in Astoria, business. Now, let me tell you about Astoria, Oregon. Astoria, Oregon is a little town on the coast. It's right on the Pacific coast. It's right where the Columbia River comes out of, you know, the North American continent. Just on the north side of the river is the state of Washington. On the south side is the state of Oregon, and that's Astoria right there. And it's an old logging town and a shipping town, and, you know, it's not really a small town. I mean, you know, I guess by most standards, it is a small town. I don't know the population. If I had to make a wild ass guess, it'd be like 60,000 or something like that. But in any case, this is from OregonPublicBroadcasting.org, from their website, article by Katie Frankowitz, from KMUN, which is the local OPB station, the Oregon Public Broadcasting station. And she writes, Audrey Long has started sending postcards to herself just to see what makes it back. She slips each postcard into the United States Postal Service collection box only steps away from the coffee shop and ceramic studio she co-owns on Duane Street in downtown Astoria. She sent out the first postcard on August 14th and only got it back several days ago. Now, this article is dated October 5th, yesterday. So that's, what, 2 months, almost? Of the five postcards Long has sent herself so far, only two have come back to her. Meanwhile, packages full of products she ordered for her business that were supposed to be delivered in July didn't show up until September. Again, a two-month delay. They arrived battered and smelling of mold. Paper mail isn't arriving with any consistency, and Long worries about the late fees on bills she has not received. They go on to note that Senator Jeff Merkley, Senator Ron Wyden, Representative Susan Bonamici are all trying to figure out what the hell's going on here. The ballots, we're an entirely mail-in state here in Oregon, 100% mail-in. And the cities tend to be blue, and the rural areas in Oregon, which is most of the state, are very red. It's not most of the state's population, but it's certainly physically most of the state. And it's the cities, Portland, Salem, Eugene. Salem's the state capital. Eugene's a big college town. And I don't know Astoria. I don't know the political profile, but it wouldn't surprise me if it's not a blue city, it's at least purple, right? These are where the Republicans, and we've got this Republican running for governor, Christine Drazen, who is trying to burnish her image, you know, trying to reinvent some of the things she's said and done in the past, shall we say, as is typical with Republicans these days. And we've got a Democratic governor, and, you know, he's doing a pretty good job. But anyhow, the ballots go out on October 14th. And, you know, they have to be in by November 3rd. So that's pretty damn tight when you've got a mail system that takes 2 months to deliver mail. They've tried to talk to the postmaster, and she refuses to talk to the radio station as of yesterday's reporting. So nobody's really sure what's going on or if this is a statewide problem or if this is even a nationwide problem. Does this have anything to do with Louis DeJoy destroying over 100 multimillion-dollar high-speed sorting machines? Is this the plan in blue states to disrupt the mail, particularly in the blue cities, in those blue states? Because, hey, if you shut down the mail or if you deliver the mail late so the ballots don't get counted in, you know, four or five cities in Portland and in Oregon, say Portland, Astoria, Eugene, and Salem. I think it's pretty much it. As far as I know, those are basically our cities. And, you know, if you wiped out the mail or if you just delayed it by a week so that those ballots don't get counted, we could end up with a Republican governor and even a Republican. Well, neither of our senators are up for election this year. But it could be a real mess. So, you know, nobody knows what's going on here. The Oregon Public Broadcasting is trying to figure it out. The senators are trying to figure it out. And I'll keep you up to date on this. But is this happening in your state? Are you noticing the same thing? Are there reports about people going so far as to mail themselves postcards just to see how and when they arrive? Have you ever done that? Is this something that is happening across the nation, or is it just happening in states where if you could just take out a couple of cities, you know, like if Houston didn't vote, Texas would be red forever. If everybody in Houston could easily vote, as Ken Paxton pointed out after the 2024 election, Ken Paxton went on a right-wing podcast and said that he had blocked Harris County, which is the city of Houston, he had blocked, which is 2.5 million people, and it's the largest black population in the United States in a city. And Ken Paxton went on this podcast and said that he had prevented, he had blocked them from sending a ballot to everybody during COVID in the 2020 election. And had he not done that, Trump would have lost Texas, which I believe to be true. So is this part of some kind of plan? Inquiring minds want to know. Meanwhile, Travis Geddes over at Raw Story is writing, Ken Paxton demanded a chilling 28-item list from a small-town pediatrician. Apparently, Ken Paxton is on a crusade to harass doctors who might give vaccines, particularly to children. Now, this is just an amazing story over on Raw Story. Paxton's Consumer Protection Division sent a letter to a physician, you know, an independent pediatrician, demanding 10 years of vaccine purchase records and her practice's vaccine policy. She doesn't want her name out there. She's going by her middle name, Rachel. But the letter said it also warned her to stay quiet. It said, you are requested not, in all caps, N-O-T, all caps, to inform other entities of this request, as this request relates to an ongoing confidential investigation that would be jeopardized and impeded by disclosure. So we're trying to, Paxton is essentially saying, we're trying to intimidate doctors into not giving vaccines to children, but we don't want anybody to know about it. The 28-item demand sought every, quote, reward, financial benefit, bonus, discount, return, rebate, or other consideration she had received from vaccine manufacturers. Her answers went as far as a $40 batch of cookies a drug rep once brought to her office. But she said, I'm reading from the OPB thing, but she said her most significant discounts were small price cuts for paying bills on time. Paxton's office replied with follow-up demands, calling some of her responses improper. The doctor, who is asked to be identified only by her middle name, Rachel, has treated children in her community for 20 years. But she has spent nearly $15,000 on legal fees so far, digging up receipts for $18 vaccines from a decade ago. And now she's reconsidering whether to continue her practice of medicine. Now, Paxton announced this investigation back in January. And he said he was going to stop, quote, big pharma and big insurance, end quote, from bribing providers, quote, to pressure parents to jab their kids with vaccines they feel aren't safe or necessary. He said he was working, quote, alongside President Trump and Health Secretary Robert F. Kennedy Jr. He billed the probe as targeting the state's, quote, largest medical providers. He's since expanded the probe to the American Academy of Pediatrics, which has sued. His announcement came 10 days after a federal judge ruled that Kennedy's health department had illegally retaliated against the academy by cutting $12 million in grants. So, just to recap, we've got an explosion of measles in the United States because people aren't getting they're not giving their children their MMR vaccines because they're afraid it'll cause autism, which it doesn't. Denmark did the most recent study. There have been dozens of these studies over the years. You know, there's this one debunked study by this Andrew guy that has been retracted that Kennedy keeps pointing to that found that, you know, yes, autism typically shows up around the age of 1.5 to 2.5, and that's also, you know, where you're getting your second set of vaccines. And therefore, correlation must be causation. No. And the Danes looked at everybody in Denmark for decades, and what they found was that there was absolutely no association between vaccine or not vaccine and autism. But here we are. So it's like we've got crazy people running our country. I mean, you've got guys running the post office who are slowing down the mail because they want to sell it off to UPS because, or FedEx or somebody, who is presumably spiffing Republicans to make this happen. And now we've got the Attorney General of Texas, who wants to be the next senator from Texas, running around harassing pediatricians for giving vaccines to children.
1: This is the Tom Hartman Program.
0: In the middle of a measles outbreak. What's next, polio? Or the plague from Russia? I'll tell you about that after the break.

0: And welcome back, Bob, in Melbourne, Florida, listening to WMNF. Hey, Bob, what's up?
1: Oh, yes, 71st time caller. No, 73rd time caller. always time listener. Hey, down here in Florida, you know, this is where people rob a liquor store with an alligator, you know.
0: Really?
1: Really? It happened just a week ago.
0: Somebody robbed a liquor store with an alligator?
1: Yeah, I don't make this up. This is Florida.
0: What, they let the alligator loose in the liquor store and everybody ran so they could just grab the liquor?
1: Guy walked in with an alligator and stuck it in the guy's face and robbed the store with an alligator.
0: Okay, Bob, back to what you called about. Thank you.
1: All right. You open your show with a nice little rant about all these people that all the politicians are blaming all these people. Right? You know, it's like, we're okay and you're okay, but those guys over there, watch out for them, you know?
0: Mm-hmm.
1: And the Austin Lounge Lizards did a song about 25 or 30 years ago, which, believe it or not, 25 or 30 years ago, Tom, and the name of the song is Teenage Immigrant Welfare Mothers on Drugs.
0: Whoa.
1: Check it out.
0: Was it supposed to be sarcastic or ironic?
1: Yeah,
0: or?
1: Of course. It was totally off the cuff. Teenage Immigrant Welfare Mothers on Drugs. You can add black, white, yellow.
0: Mm-hmm. Yeah, of course.
1: Brown, transgender, you know, good God. And it seems to me, and they wrote it 25 years ago, and nothing has changed since. And it's all the media, they come around at. To me, what it is they have a giant piece of pie, and it's so big nobody can eat one piece. And they carve it up into 20 different pieces, and the media jumps in, and they get a piece of pie. And the pharmaceutical companies and the insurance companies and the defense contractors and the politicians, all these people jump in, and they get their piece of pie.
0: Mm-hmm.
1: And there's one piece of pie left. And the media, remember them? They got a couple of pieces of pie. They look down and they point that piece of pie and they look at all of us and they say, you see that piece of pie? They are coming to get your pie.
0: Right. Yeah.
1: They're coming. And who is they? It's the transgender, teenage, immigrant, Arab, Jewish, black, bright, round, transgender, teenage, immigrant, welfare mothers on drugs. They're all coming to get your pie. What are you going to do about it?
0: Yeah. Yeah.
1: And nobody in this country, not nobody, but most people don't put it together. They don't get the idea that it's not a left-right problem. It's an up-down problem. And nobody asks the right question. And that right question is, how come those jerks get 19 pieces of pie and we only get one and we've got to argue over it?
0: Yeah. Yeah. Yeah, it's the old cartoon, you know, where the fat cat is sitting there with a black guy and a white guy, his workers, and they've all got a plate with the two workers have one cookie. He's got a huge pile of cookies, and he points to the black worker, and he says to the white guy, look out, he wants your cookie. I mean, this is that goes back to the 19th century, that cartoon.
1: Yeah, it does. Anyway, that's just... Watch out for all the transgender and teenage immigrant welfare mothers on drugs, buddy.
0: Okay.
1: They're coming to get your pie.
0: You got it. Thank you, Bob. Your public service for the day. Oh, my. All righty. We'll be right back. Stick around.

Tired of spin and billionaire-backed news? The Commonwealth Report delivers truth with backbone. News for the public, not the powerful. 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Democracy belongs to you. So former BBC reporter Greg Palast actually did the math. He got data from government sources, entirely government sources, federal and state, and found that voter suppression, people being ripped off the voting rolls or having their votes challenged in a way that prevents them from being counted, even though 100% of them were legal voters, prevented at least 3.5 million and arguably 4.2 million people from voting in the 2024 election. And looking at the math and looking at the states and looking at whose vote got suppressed, which was wildly, mostly black people, Palast concluded just explicitly that if not for the mass purge of voters of color, if not for the mass disqualification of provisional ballots, Harris would have won. The piece is Trump Lost, Vote Suppression Won, over at HartmanReport.com. Check it out.

0: 23 minutes past the hour. Welcome back. So most of us have never heard of Daria Shipilova, but she was 28 years old. She died last week. She was a researcher at the Plague Institute, or whatever it's called, however you properly translate that, in Siberia, in Russia, in this remote location in Russia. And they believe that she was working with Yersinia pestis, which is the name for the bacteria behind the plague, the Black Death of medieval times. But here's the problem. She apparently broke a test tube. Now some Russians are denying that report. Others are putting out that report. Apparently broke a test tube that perhaps had this Yersinia pestis, you know, the plague bacteria in it, and inhaled it and got pneumonia and died. And they're locking down the hospital and they're locking down the research center. But here's the concern. The Black Plague, the reason why the Black Plague, A, is still around and B, is not a problem, and we have, by the way, plague in the United States. The natural reservoir for it in the United States are armadillos in the Southwest. You can get plague from an armadillo. And, you know, the way it was transmitted back in Europe in the old days, the old-fashioned plague was you'd get somebody had plague or some animal had plague, you know, a rat, for example, and the fleas would bite it, and then the fleas would bite the human, and boom, the bacteria gets inside the human, and suddenly the human's got plague, and now they're dead. Okay. Two things here. Number one, we stopped being hysterical about the plague when we figured out in the 1940s or 50s that it was just a bacteria and we had good antibiotics that could kill it. And there are multiple antibiotics that can kill Yersinia pestis, this particular bacteria. So she shouldn't have died if that's what she inhaled. Or at least that's one theory. The other part of this is that there's plague, and then there's, as in bubonic plague, but then there's also this thing called pneumonic plague, P-N-E-U, you know, pneumonic, as in pneumatic, right, having to do with air. Regular plague is not transmitted through the air. It takes a bite, you know, or an actual contact with the saliva or the blood or the feces from an animal that has the plague or another person. Or a flea. But pneumonic plague is a plague bacteria, a Yersinia pestis bacteria, that has been modified to be able to live in the air, to survive in the air, so that it can be transmitted from person to person and live in the lungs. And it's much more deadly, and it kills much more rapidly, and that may be why she didn't survive. But then there's the third thing, and that is that there's been a lot of speculation over the years, and I've been reading this for at least four decades now, that one of the bioweapons that the United States and Russia are trying to develop are airborne versions of the plague that could be used on a local basis. You could inoculate a bunch of people to that, you know, your soldiers, and then you hit a group of soldiers with this particular plague, and it kills all the uninoculated soldiers, and the inoculated ones are the ones who took the antibiotic, however you're preventing it, survive. So the big freak out now, and nobody knows the answer to this question, but keep an eye on it, is whether what she was working with and apparently was exposed to, and perhaps another person there as well, we're getting mixed reports out of Russia, which is not uncommon, was a bioweapon, and whether or not it's a bioweapon for which there is no cure, which could be very problematic.
1: 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Call 202-808-9925.
0: By no means is this time to panic, but it's definitely something to keep an eye on. I'll be back with your calls right after this.

Murder at sea, abandoned wounded soldiers, a president banning reporters and ducking fraud questions, 12,000 book bans driven partly by AI, and why happier countries have more cats. Good morning, this is the Commonwealth Report, news for the public, not the powerful. You can follow us at commonwealthreport.news. Why is America still blowing up boats and killing people without a trial? Trump's military killed four more people on Sunday. Southern Command says it hit a go-fast boat in the Caribbean and called the dead narco-terrorists. It offered no evidence, no names, no trial. That's the 71st confirmed strike in a 13-month campaign that's now killed at least 238 human beings. Last month, UN counterterrorism expert Ben Saul said that even if these boats were running drugs, there's no right under international law to use military force against them. Former State Department lawyer Brian Finnecker says Sunday's strikes called Sunday's strike more performative killing at sea. Amnesty International USA called it murder and asked, where is Congress to stop the horror? The Republicans who run both chambers keep refusing to rein him in. A president who can kill without a trial out there can do it anywhere. Nine wounded soldiers break their silence and say the Pentagon left them on their own. Nine American service members wounded in Trump's Iran war are going on the record with the Associated Press, rare for troops still in uniform. They were hit March 1st when an Iranian drone struck Port Shulba in Kuwait, killing six and injuring dozens. Lieutenant Colonel Arturo Lincoln took shrapnel that damaged an artery feeding his brain. Instead of a hospital bed in Germany, he got barracks and orders to book his own appointments. Major Stephen Ramsbottom waited more than 4 months for MRI results. Chief Warrant Officer Rodney Bierman rode to Germany on the floor of a cargo plane and then learned the wounded weren't even recorded as combat casualties. Quote, some sacred trust that I thought would never be broken was broken, he said. The Pentagon says doctors decide who gets admitted. These politicians love starting wars, they just don't love the people who fight them. Why did Trump just throw Politico off Air Force One? The White House barred Politico from Air Force One on Monday, the day it was Politico's turn as the print pool reporter, the one who sends dispatches to every other news outlet. Trump's already blocked CNN from its turn in the TV pool and handed seats to MAGA outlets Lindell TV and Real America's Voice. On September 18th, he announced he was banning Politico, CNN, and MS Now from the White House over what he calls fake news. A judge temporarily blocked that ban, and Judge Timothy Kelly weighs extending that block at a hearing Thursday. The outlet's lawyer, Ted Boutros, says the law is absolutely clear. Trump claims the plane's different because space is tight. When a president picks who gets to cover him, you're not getting news anymore. You're getting a press release. Where's the evidence? Trump storms off when reporters demand proof of voter fraud. Heading to Marine One on Monday for campaign events, Trump told reporters there's a lot of cheating in vote by mail. A reporter asked why he's telling his own supporters to vote by mail if it's fraud. He said they can do either. Then they pressed him, where's the cheating? All over, he said. Where's the evidence? Take a look at California, he said. A reporter shot back that there's no evidence in California. Trump snapped, you are fake news, and walked away offering no proof. He made the same charge after California's June primary, and his White House had no evidence for the New York Times then either. The midterms are November 3rd, less than a month away. He isn't hunting for fraud. He's building an excuse in case he loses. Is a computer now deciding which books your kids can read? PEN America reported Monday that schools banned books 11,982 times last school year. That's the most ever recorded, hitting 7,370 titles in 114 districts. Texas alone banned more than 8,100, over two-thirds of the national total, and Florida banned more than 3,200. PEN blames a 2025 Texas law, SB 13, that sweeps out books anybody calls profane or indecent. Texas District used artificial intelligence to build banned lists, and the software recommended books because they'd been banned somewhere else. So bans feed bans while librarians get ignored. The most banned book was Sold, a novel about a girl trafficked into slavery. Stephen King was the most banned author again. Increasingly, these bans are invisible, Penn warns. That's 34,000 bans since 2021. People who trust their own ideas don't fear a library. Geeky science. Could cats be the secret to a happier country? A study in the journal PLOS-1 looked at 93 countries and found that the ones with more cats report higher levels of happiness.
Researchers led by Javier Boras-Leon with senior author Dario Mastrippi of the University of Chicago compared happiness scores with cat numbers, wealth, and exposure to Toxoplasmosis, a parasite cats can pass to people. More cats went with more happiness. More recent infections went with less. The surprise? Countries with more cats had less of the parasite, likely because richer nations keep cats indoors vaccinated and well-fed. The authors are careful. We cannot say that having more cats makes people happier, they said. Income tracked with happiness even more strongly.

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1: So what do we call the really, really mind-bogglingly rich? You know, at the founding of the Republic, they were referred to as speculators or moneyed interest or aristocrats. In the years leading up to the Civil War, we called them the cotton lords and the plantation aristocracy. In the late 19th century, they were the robber barons. In the 1930s, FDR called them the economic royalists. But since the Reagan Revolution, we've just called them billionaires. And now, you know, some of them want to call themselves tech bros. Like, that's kind of a good thing, you know, like tech is positive and bros, you know, like Mark Zuckerberg saying we need more masculine energy in American business culture. So we need a new phrase. I would like to suggest the morbidly rich. Morbidly suggests unhealthy. And the vast riches that some of these people have is unhealthy to our democracy, particularly since five Republicans on the Supreme Court said that morbidly rich people can buy politicians. And it's unhealthy for them, too. So morbidly rich. There's an op-ed over at HartmanReport.com all about it. Check it out.

0: Yes, they are.
1: So just by, this is, you know, one of the great lessons of doing this program, and you would think after 23 years I would have learned it by now, is don't guess. So the population of Astoria, Oregon, is under 10,000, a little over 9,000. I was guessing it was 60. I've been there many times. It was founded by John Jacob Astor. I'm guessing there. I know that there's a tower there that that he helped build that you can climb to up the top. I've been there. And Palisades nuclear power plant is apparently not the one near Charlevoix. That was the Big Rock or something like that one, which is decommissioned. It's apparently the one near Detroit, I guess. So just to correct a couple of errors from the first hour, I do not like it when I get stuff wrong. Sorry about that. Roger in Seattle. Hey, Roger, what's on your mind today?
2: I'm going to ask a question. How are Russia and the African Ebola diseases connected to China and COVID? And the answer is germ warfare.
1: Right.
2: Because they were trying to get China accused of being in germ warfare and causing our COVID. And now we have a wonderful Secretary of Health, HHS, that's setting us up for either the African Ebola or Russia dropping with all of their drones on Chicago and Portland and Seattle some germ warfare. It doesn't have to be the plague. It could be a version of COVID. Oh, what a concept. Mm-hmm. But no, we have to have the wonderful ass-kisser, what's his name, a president of some type, last name, anyway. Mm-hmm. So I think this is going to be interesting. I think what's going to happen is rather than a Republican circular firing squad or some other rhino, it's going to be a self-inflicted October surprise. All we have to do is just tick off all of the things that people do not like about MAGA and the current administration, and you're going to have the anti-Will Rogers. Everybody's going to hate Trump.
1: Let's hope there's not that association. I think the important lesson, there's a couple of really good lessons from COVID and from Ebola. And those lessons, you know, COVID is a naturally occurring virus that is primary reservoir is bats, as is Ebola. And these are called filoviruses, the Ebola one. The COVID is a coronavirus. But they're families of viruses that have lots of members to their families. And the reason that both of these viruses apparently

0: broke into the human population, just as centuries ago syphilis did, tuberculosis did. I'm trying to think of all the diseases that we know came from animals. There's a whole bunch of them. But anyway, the reason that they broke in is because we're invading the wild spaces where these animals live who can tolerate these viruses and survive with them, and we can't. Now, so that's one, you know, half of what you were talking about, Roger. The other half is, you know, whether or not biological warfare is happening. Certainly the research for biological warfare has been going on probably forever. You know, this is probably
1: and ours is at Fort Detrick in Frederick.
0: Yeah, I think so, in Frederick, Maryland. Yeah, and apparently the ones that the Russians do is in this location in Siberia where they're looking at the plague. But let's just hope that this doesn't go any farther. I'm not, as I said earlier, I'm not freaked out about this, but look at the front page of Drudge Report right now. It's screaming headline. Oh my God, is this biological warfare? Who knows? Roger, thank you for the
1: call. Yeah, well, they can look at other stuff, as you say.
0: Yeah, there you go. Thank you, Roger. Dave in Venice, California. Hey, Dave, what's up? Dave, listening to KPFK in Venice?
2: Oh, I'm sorry. There it is. I was on mute.
0: Oh, that's quite
2: hi, Tom. Thank you very much for your show. I just want to get some business out of the way here. You know, KPFK really needs our support right now. And I know I'm talking to people here within the Southern California area, and they really need our help right now. And if you would please consider contributing. We get such great shows like the Tom Hartman Show. So please call in and please support this.
0: Agreed.
2: Okay, I'll get
0: off. Yeah, I just, in fact, after we get off the air, I'm recording another fundraiser for KPFK. I will for any of our nonprofit stations who ask.
2: Thank you so much.
0: Sure.
2: Thank you so much, Tom, for that. What I wanted to talk about is this. Talk with you, Tom, is the Trump statements about bombing Los Angeles and bombing San Diego. And this is just he's out of there. This is really crazy talk from a president. This is just really wrong to suggest that kind of stuff, you know, even if it's his deranged fantasy. We want to call that out. And I've called you from Venice, and I've told you that every Thursday we're still protesting against ICE because they're going to be the security in the Olympics, and they're going to run the marathon through Venice. So that's why I'm calling. I just wanted to put that out there. This is really shows the desperation of Trump, and I can't believe his syncopant followers there in Iowa were cheering, you know, about the idea that
0: he said let them take out Los Angeles, and everybody broke into applause. The White House is trying to clean this up. There's multiple theories about this. One is that Trump was warned that there's actually a credible plot against Los Angeles and San Diego, and he wasn't supposed to say anything about it, but he's lost his filter because he's 80 years old, or because he's demented, or because he's Donald Trump. He's been a lifelong pathological liar. That's one theory. Another theory, my personal theory, is that he's been hoping that Iran would attack the United States in a 9/11 spectacular fashion so that he could become George W. Bush, who was terribly unpopular until 9/11, and suddenly was the most popular president we'd had in decades. That's pure conspiracy theory, but you know, who knows? Another theory is that he's losing it, and he just went off on this, you know, just you know, saying this stuff.
2: Sounds like it.
0: Yeah, you know, which is the most likely, you know, that he's just, you know, his brain just isn't working as fast as it used to. And it clearly isn't. I mean, you know, you watch the old clips of him back 20 years ago, and it's a very different guy. Who knows? But I get it, Dave, and I get it that a lot of people in Southern California are seriously pissed off right now, and the White House is trying to do damage control. Dave, thanks for the call. Yvonne in Frisco, Texas. Hey, Yvonne, what's on your mind today?
3: Well, hello. I wanted to just give you my idea for the October surprise.
0: Oh, you think there's one coming?
3: It's been mentioned.
0: Mm-hmm.
3: And we've been hearing how Trump is so smart and he's so powerful and he's so persuasive, yet he's not able to stop the war. And he has said several times, well, it's going to end right after the election. The gas prices are going to come down right after the election. Well, I've been wondering, why do we, if he's so powerful on everything, then how come he has to wait till then? Maybe he's waiting for the polls, and the closer it gets to the election, the worse the Republicans are doing, then he'll suddenly become this great peacemaker, and everybody will be so grateful they'll go out and vote Republicans because he ended the war right before the election. And if things go the way he wants anyway, then he could say, well, he's going to reward everybody for voting Republican after the election,
0: yeah,
3: and go on and finish the war.
0: Yeah. If there is a conspiracy theory to be hatched around this, that, you know, 6 months ago, Republicans were sitting around going, what are we going to do in October? I think the idea of imitating Elon Musk, you know, when Elon Musk wanted Trump to win Pennsylvania, which was essential to the 24 victory, he was passing out these million-dollar checks to people, or at least promising them, and he tried that again in Wisconsin with these large checks. It would be the $5,000 check that he's going to give everybody, and we will have Social Security send out money, and we'll have Medicare send out money, and we'll have the IRS send out the promise of money, and all to give credibility to that $5,000 check, and just vote Republican, and everything will be good. That would be my candidate, Yvonne. But I think that what you're suggesting makes a lot of sense too. That sometime in the next week or so, he will suddenly resolve the. You know, Iran has put a peace deal on the table, so all he has to do is just say yes, and the thing is over. Yvonne, thank you. I like the way you think. I appreciate the call. Thank you. We'll be right back. It is 45 minutes past the hour. Stick around.
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0: Defending America from the weapons of mass deception. I'll be right back with you.

0: And welcome back, Ken in Louisa, Virginia. Hey, Ken, what's on your mind today?
1: Hey, Tom, I got a possible future headline that I hope we don't have to see down the road here. Okay. But here it goes. Trump wins the Nobel Peace Prize for ending global warming by way of triggering a nuclear war.
0: Oh, geez.
1: Sounds like something he'd do. In closing, I just hope this guy lives long enough to go to jail.
0: Yeah, I do too.
1: When it's all said and done, you know?
0: Yeah, I thought where you were going with that, Ken, is what in about 15 minutes, Sabrina Hake and I are going to be talking about, which is how and what I did an op-ed on last week, which is how Trump's war with Iran is exploding demand all around the world for solar and wind power, and and it really is. It's really, I mean, it's just these are the cheapest forms of energy, and the demand for them is growing. So. We'll see. Ken, thanks.
1: Yeah, but they don't look too good.
0: Yeah. Yeah. Well, you know, I think they look great. But, Ken, thank you.
1: What about the birds? All right, thanks.
0: Yeah, thanks for the call, Ken. No, they've figured out ways to make the windmill so that they don't kill so many birds. Bill in Seattle. Hey, Bill, what's on your mind today? Bill in Seattle, listening to KBCS? Going once? Going twice? Sandra in Omaha, Nebraska. Sandra, what's on your mind today?
2: Well, with the Trump decision yesterday in Nebraska to, well, we could take out Los Angeles or San Diego. I'm just wondering, I think that, you know, like people that like the online games where they can play the shooter, they can feel like they're in action, there's no danger for them physically. They get a thrill out of that, and I understand that. But I don't think he has the skills to be able to do something like that. So he sends bombers to bomb boats in Venezuela and bombers to bomb buildings in Iraq and, you know, Iran. And he gets a momentary thrill out of that. He can watch the video from that.
0: I think
2: but
0: you're
2: it's
0: right.
2: not long enough. And I think he's desperate for that thrill of power that only he can have. And so taking out a city, well, I mean, the video for that would be a massive. And
0: so interesting.
2: I think he would do that.
0: Yeah, so my theory was that he wants Iran to take out Los Angeles because then he can become George Bush. Your theory is he wants Iran to take out Los Angeles so that he can just gloat and drool over all the human death of all those people in that blue
2: city. Well, not only that, but I think he would get such a thrill out of that. The control issue is, I think, what's important to him. He has the power. And to see that, he would be just thrilled with that.
0: It would also give him a semi-legitimate or a pseudo-legitimate excuse to drop a tactical nuclear weapon on Tehran.
2: Yeah.
0: Which
2: he definitely wants to do. That's voting, you know, saying this out loud, and yet no one in Washington, not a doctor, not a psychiatrist, is saying, we should have him come in for an evaluation.
0: Yeah.
2: Any other president, they would have had him quietly removed. And
0: oh, if this was Joe Biden, this would be wall to wall in the media. It would be the only story today. It would absolutely be wall to wall if it was Joe Biden. Sandra, thank you for the call. Spot on. That's fascinating. Theory two, that Trump wants Iran to hit the United States for a different reason. That's fascinating. We'll be right back.

0: Hey, thanks so much for sharing our program and for reaching out to our stations and sponsors and letting them know that you're listening. It really means a lot to us. Jody Arrington, one of the top Republicans on the House Budget Committee, said earlier this month,
1: the national debt is the United States' next great war.
0: He's talking about our $38 trillion national debt and the $1 trillion annual interest payments that we're making on that debt. Now, the fact of the matter is, if you add up the impact of Reagan's tax cuts in the 1980s, Bush's tax cuts in the early 2000s, and Trump's tax cuts, it all adds up to actually more than $38 trillion. In other words, the entirety of our national debt that we're paying $1 trillion in interest payments on every year that instead could be paying for a national health care system or making college free or anything else, all of that is the result of three Republican presidents transferring over $38 trillion out of the federal treasury and into the pockets of the morbidly rich. There's an article about it at Hartman Report. The national debt is the evidence of the crime. Check it out. 51 minutes past the hour, 9 minutes before. John in Roselle, Illinois. Hey, John, what's on your mind today?
2: Hey, Tom, thanks for taking my call. Hey, so I called on one thing, one is I checked my account today. I didn't get my $90.
0: It didn't show up in mine today either.
2: Yeah. Also, as I was waiting on hold, we had family group chat, and one of my sons just sent to it that apparently NPR, I think, sent something out that this threat to Los Angeles and San Diego is really a false flag for the 2028 presidential election because the Olympics are there. So it was interesting. Yeah, so that was something that I was just seeing.
0: So it could be that Trump had gotten some intelligence that in 2 years there will be a danger to those cities. Is that what you mean?
2: I guess.
0: And that was just rolling around in his brain, so he just blurted it out?
2: Probably.
0: Amazing.
2: But the reason I did call was one of my boys is getting married in November, and they sent out their invitations a while back. Mm-hmm. My future daughter-in-law called me yesterday and said, hey, my friend didn't respond yet. So I called him, and he said, we never got the invitation. So I called her back and said, they never got it. She said, wow, that's like the seventh person that said that.
0: Wow. So the mails are failing us.
2: Yeah, and this is Illinois. It's a blue state, so
0: right.
2: If that happens in a red state, that could really be a big effect.
0: They're taking down the post office just before the election. He couldn't have the post office scan our individual, against his certified voter list, and so he's just slowing down everything. That's amazing.
2: Right, eliminating the machines and everything else. There was it.
0: Thanks for the report, John. Thanks for the report. It's a bummer to hear it, but it's good to know. Thank you. Yeah. Lori in Buffalo Grove, Illinois. Hey, Lori, what's up?
3: Hi, I'm a retiree from the USPS, and this has been going on for a couple of years where they are not taking out people's first-class mail. And when I was working there years ago, if you didn't, you were fired. Mm. So things have been changing for a couple of years now, and DeJoy is a big, big part of it, so you are very correct.
0: Yeah.
3: Yes, so you are right on there, and I appreciate all your knowledge, and I thank you for everything.
0: Well, thank you for the report, Lori, from a former postal worker. Yeah. I appreciate your insights.
3: Right.
0: Thank you.
3: Okay.
0: Yep, sure enough. Kelly in Kingman, Arizona. Hey, Kelly, what's on your mind today?
4: Well, Professor, we are considering regarding the bubonic plague. We have up by Seligman, we have prairie dogs up there. Those prairie dogs carry bubonic plague.
0: Mm-hmm.
4: About 2 years ago, a guy went into Flagstaff Hospital not feeling well from that area. And he hadn't been feeling well for a couple of days. He died that day from the plague.
0: Oh, it's deadly stuff.
4: If he had just gotten there 2 days prior, they said they could have saved him.
0: Right, with the antibiotics.
4: So the part of the story that got me with the Russia thing was that in the article that I read, it said that the hospital didn't treat her because they thought that she had the coronavirus. That is what worries me. Because why would they, those are two totally different symptoms. So is it is it designed to look something different? You know, that that worried me when I read the article.
0: So your speculation here is that the plague bacteria that they're playing with in Russia has been altered somehow to not show the classic symptoms of plague, but to show up as something else so people don't treat it properly? Is that what you're suggesting?
4: The entire story makes no sense. You're telling me somebody broke a test tube, wasn't wearing any kind of safety equipment?
0: Well, we don't know. I mean, she might have been, but safety equipment isn't always foolproof. It was made in Russia.
4: Well, this is true, but the article that I read also said that there were 300 people at the facility that were quarantined, and the town where she died is under quarantine, and that locals are freaking out because the people in suits aren't answering or saying anything to them.
0: Yeah, I've read that. I think that, you know, if you're in Siberia, this is a big story. I'm not sure.
4: Right.
0: You know, well, we should freak out, but yeah.
4: And if you just remember how fast the coronavirus spread worldwide, if it looks like the coronavirus and it's the plague, we have a couple of weeks to get our stuff together.
0: Yeah, except that viruses, particularly airborne viruses, behave very, very differently than bacteria. Particularly bacteria that doesn't survive in the air, which is the old Yersinia pestis, or Yersinia pestis. The pneumonic version, though, apparently can survive in the air. So, yeah. Again, Kelly, I don't want to make anybody paranoid or freak out. This is something that we just need to keep an eye on. But need to keep an eye on it. And Kelly, thanks for adding to the conversation. I appreciate it. We'll be back on the other side of the break with Sabrina Hake. Stick around.
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7: I'm Rick Smith, and this is Labor History in 2. On this day in labor history, the year was 1993. That was the day that President Bill Clinton signed into law reforms to the Hatch Act. The Hatch Act was passed in 1939. It limited the political activity of federal employees. The act was passed due to accusations of alleged political cronyism by Democrats on New Deal projects. Half a century later, Congress loosened the restrictions. In his speech before signing the reform, President Clinton explained the changes, saying, quote, "The Federal Employees Political Activities Act, which I am about to sign, will permit federal employees and postal workers on their own time to manage campaigns, raise funds, and hold positions within political parties. Still, there will be some reasonable restrictions. They wouldn't be able to run for partisan political office themselves, for example." President Clinton described the importance of the changes, saying, quote, "We've been supporting democracy throughout the world, but here in our own country, millions of our own citizens have been denied one of the most basic democratic rights, the right to participate in the political process." He ended his remarks by saying, quote, "I look forward to the infusion and federal and postal employee energy, expertise, and dedication into our political system that this bill makes possible. Today, under the regulations of the Act, most employees can assist in voter registration drives, attend fundraisers, contribute money, and distribute campaign literature. They can even run for office in nonpartisan elections. They cannot, however, use their jobs to influence elections or engage in political activity while on the clock. Today, there remains a balancing act between protecting the free speech of federal employees and keeping the government politically neutral." Like what you hear? Check out more at laborhistoryin2.com.
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0: My name is Ray, and I became homeless at 15. 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

0: Graham, we're working on getting Sabrina on right now. But just, you know, FYI, every two-bit strong man with a palace and a parade knows the first rule of stealing an election: get rid of the witnesses, writes Dean Blundell over at deanblundell.substack.com. 28 days before the American midterms, the United States has officially refused to let international election observers watch our vote. Now, this goes back to a treaty that was signed in 1990. It's called the Copenhagen Document. I'm not sure if it's a treaty, like, you know, ratified by the Senate, but it's an agreement that with the Organization for Security and Cooperation in Europe, the OSCE, and it has 57 member states who have signed it, including the United States. And so what the OSCE does is it sends election monitors to those states to watch their elections, to certify that they were, you know, clean and all that kind of stuff. And they've been sending election monitors to the United States every single federal election, including midterms, since 2002, which is, you know, shortly after this agreement was executed. There are two nations that say, no, we don't want any election observers, and that's Russia and Belarus. So we don't want those thinking election observers in Russia. We don't want those thinking election observers in Belarus. Well, folks, yesterday the Trump administration notified the Organization for Security and Cooperation in Europe, the OSCE, that they are not welcome to. Well, actually, let me reverse that. The OSCE notified us that they have not received an invitation. So, because you've got to do that, you know, you've got to say, you know, here's your invitation. At the same time, this is again from Dean Blundell. At the same time, the State Department was shutting out international observers. Harmeet Dhillon's Justice Department announced it would send about 1,000 federal personnel to polling places in November. In 2021, the U.S. State Department, publicly scolded Russia for restrictions that kept OSCE observers out of its Duma elections. So we're taking the position that, you know, you got to let these people in, but we're not letting them in. It's absolutely crazy stuff. All right, on the line with us is our friend Sabrina Hake, the federal trial attorney, 20-plus years, specializing in First and 14th Amendment defense, contributor to numerous law journals and publications, including the Chicago Tribune. Sabrina Hake, H-A-A-K-E, .substack.com. It's the Hake Take, is H-A-A-K-E, is her newsletter over on Substack. Sabrina, welcome.
1: Hey, thanks, Tom. How are you?
0: I'm fine. I'm sorry we couldn't make Zoom work for you, but it's nice to have you on the phone here.
1: Yeah, I did. You know, did my hair and everything.
0: Yeah, well, Jeremy's going to try to find a picture for you of you to throw up on the screen here.
1: It's all good.
0: So
1: it's all good.
0: Yes. So a couple of things that I want to talk about. One of them is this thing about green energy. You know, I wrote about this last week, and I know you did too. Donald Trump may have really shot the fossil fuel industry in the foot, although they're making massive short-term profits.
1: Oh, my God. Yes. I mean, it's the schadenfreude of watching what's happening. The man who is trying to do everything he can to accelerate climate change, watching him be the conduit to a switch to renewables, it's just delicious. The irony of it is amazing. But every country in the world except the U.S. has been participating in accelerated transition meetings. In April, 60 different countries got together in Colombia to talk about how to accelerate the transition to wind and solar and hydropower, because nobody likes being on the bubble with what's happening in Iran. And this is just a microcosm of what could happen as more and more conflicts occur in the Middle East. Thank you, Trump. People, all the countries that are buying energy through the Strait of Hormuz, which is about 20% of the energy, are suffering. And it's not just the price of energy at home, it's also the price of diesel, which is making everyone's prices go up. So the good news is we have this accelerated push now to transition to wind and solar. EU, they increased their solar use almost overnight. Mm-hmm. Their solar is now the predominant energy source in the European Union, which is remarkable. And don't forget, California is the fourth largest economy in the world, and they get most of their energy from renewables. Mm-hmm. So you know, I'm not optimistic that it's going to be in time to cap our temperature increase, but it's a reassuring movement toward green energy.
0: Yeah, and a good thing in some weird ways. But that then segues to the other thing.
1: What a silver lining.
0: Yeah. That segues to the other thing that you're writing about this week, which is the Suncor Energy versus County Commissioners of Boulder County. Now, just to set this up for us, Boulder County and City are suing an energy company for the damage that climate change has done to them.
1: Right. They're suing a conglomerate of Suncor Energy has a bunch of derivatives, and they're suing ExxonMobil as well. They brought a suit in 2018, and it's an important suit because it's not just the city of Boulder. Cities all over the United States are dealing with tremendous damages caused by climate change. In, you know, the extreme weather events. There are places in the Midwest that are still dealing with a storm from a couple months ago, but there are places on the coast and in Florida that are still digging out from hurricanes that were 5 and 6 years ago.
0: Right.
1: So the Suncor case, the oral arguments were heard on Monday. We're not expecting a ruling until next spring. But it's a fascinating case because the cities are suing for climate damage, and this isn't the only case. This is the only case to make it up to the Supreme Court so far. They're suing energy conglomerates on the theory of consumer fraud and nuisance. The energy companies have known since the 50s that their products were causing an acceleration in climate change. They know exactly what their product emits. They know exactly how that translates into a warmer environment. And of course, warmer environments mean more rain, more downfall in some areas, and in droughts and wildfires in other areas. So the last estimate that I read was about $34 trillion globally annually to address climate change. So this suit is the first of its kind to make it to the Supreme Court, asking the energy companies to pay their fair share to help absorb some of the damages, because the cities and counties can't afford the destruction that they're paying for. And the case is interesting because this particular iteration of the Supreme Court, of course, is not the best group of people. Alito did recuse because he makes millions every year from fossil fuel investments. But a lot of the other justices also have fossil fuel ties. Amy Coney Barrett's father was the president of the American Petroleum Institute forever.
0: Right. And he was a lawyer for Shell Oil for years, too, wasn't he?
1: Yes. They all have some kind of tie like that. They don't have direct investments like Alito does necessarily, but they all have ties. And don't forget Harlan Crowe, who's been wining and dining Clarence Thomas, is also an oil guy. The Heritage Foundation, they're all heavy in with fossil fuel investments. So, I think several of them should have recused. But it's an interesting case, Tom, because what it's really doing is saying, how can states go after this global issue for damages that are very local? The fossil fuel defendants are claiming that this is a state attempt to regulate the fossil fuel industry. If you allow billions of damages in Boulder, Colorado, it's going to happen next door next week, and it's going to keep proliferating. And they're not wrong about that. Mm-hmm. If the states are allowed to recoup damages from some of the fossil fuel impacts, everyone's going to be suing, but someone has to be responsible other than the taxpayer.
0: Right.
1: The fossil fuel industry is extremely lucrative.
0: Yeah,
1: it is like tobacco. So
0: Sabrina, you're
1: the tobacco defense was similar.
0: Yeah, you're the federal trial attorney here. I never even went to law school. So one of the things that I saw in last week's reporting before this case was heard yesterday in the Supreme Court was that there may be a question of standing, that these companies, there may be some technical issue that the court could use to kind of get around this or kick it out. But the fact that it didn't get kicked out yesterday, does that suggest that there's actually going to be a decision going forward?
1: Yeah, I don't think it's a standing issue. I don't see it as a standing issue. Both sides, both litigants definitely have a vested interest in a real stake, real claim interest.
0: Yeah.
1: But the tobacco defense that you raised is fascinating because the oil industry is raising a similar defense here. Tobacco companies said, you can't prove that my cigarette caused that person's lung cancer.
0: That's right.
1: You can't separate my tobacco from that person's tobacco. Big Oil is saying the same thing. They're saying, this is an emission of carbon worldwide. How do you separate ours from theirs? But the tobacco cases showed us the limitations of that, because in both tobacco and big oil, we know that the corporate defendants have known since the 50s that this product is killing people on the tobacco side. And on the big oil side, they have known that this is accelerating a warmer planet since the 50s. And we have it in writing. Right. I mean, we have the internal memos to prove that they knew it. So what the Boulder is saying and the states are going to be saying as this case goes forward is, if you're going to cause the damages and you know you're causing the damages, you have some liability to help pay for them. Right. They're not trying to regulate big oil. That's something that the EPA and the Clean Air Act are supposed to do. But of course, Trump has gutted that as well. Right. So if big oil has its way, there will be no regulatory scheme, not just state, but there won't be any federal either, which is what Trump is pushing for too. After he got $1 billion from the oil execs, he's keeping his promise to roll back regulations.
0: Yeah, for sure. And we have just a minute to a hard break here, by the way. And how do you expect this to go forward?
1: I think that, so I listened to a little bit of the argument. There's a real split because mm-hmm. the Federalists are supposed to be pro-state rights. Right. They want states to be able to run the state economies, but they don't want, you know, any state to be able to regulate the interstate economies. So I think there's going to be a hell of a split. With Alito gone, now if we get a 4-4 ruling, the Colorado Supreme Court case decision stands, and Colorado Supreme Court said federal law does not preempt state law here. This is not a state regulation case. This is a damages case from a deceptive advertising. So, in a nuisance, they've got a couple of other ones too. So it's an interesting case, and it. Yeah, I'm not optimistic with this court. Obviously, we're going to have to reform the court to get anything meaningful. It also shows Citizens United that the fact that big oil can spend so much money to get the policies in place that suit their corporate interests, it shows you what's the problem with Citizens United.
0: Yeah, there you go. Sabrina Hake, her newsletter is called The Hake Take over on Substack, H-A-A-K-E, sabrinahake.substack.com. Sabrina, thank you. Thank you so much. Always
1: Thanks
0: informative.
1: Thanks for having me, Tom. Take care.
0: Sure enough. We'll be right back. It's 18 minutes past the hour here on the Tom Hartman Program. Stick around. We'll do it.
2: This is the Tom Hartman Program.
0: It's the True People's Media. I'll be right back with more of the news of the day and your calls. Stay tuned.

0: And welcome back, Stephen, in Kula, Hawaii. Hey, Stephen, what's up? Stephen in Kula, Hawaii? Okay, let's try. Stephen's on line two, by the way, Josiah. Chaz in Lakewood, Washington. Hey, Chaz, what's on your mind today?
1: Tom, I want to give you this week's registration, voter registration headlines update.
0: Okay, go for it.
1: All right. Today is the last day to register in Nevada and New Mexico. Tomorrow is the last day to register in Missouri, but of course, don't wait. And then later on in the week, Friday, October 9th, I think I got that right, is North Carolina and Oklahoma. And then on Saturday is Delaware. Then I'll give you updates next week, the 13th being the next deadline. But Tom, there is one state, it blows my mind, and I'm sure you know the answer to it, that requires no voter registration.
0: Right, North Dakota.
1: Yes, sir. That's my report for this week, Tom.
0: It's also the only state that has its own state bank that generates profits for the citizens of the state.
1: You know, imagine how outraged Trump is going to be when he finds out there's a state that doesn't require registration and has their own bank. Boy, yeah. That sounds like a great idea to me, Tom.
0: There you go. There you go. Chaz, thank you. That's a good one. Stephen in Kula, Hawaii. Hey, Stephen. Try it again.
2: Yeah, thanks again, Tom. I'm having problems with the post office too.
0: Ah.
2: I didn't get my primary ballot in August. Mm-hmm. Pretty much every week I get somebody's mail in my box that's not mine.
0: Huh.
2: I've bank statements that aren't mine. My bank statement came and somebody used a scratch paper. I went in and asked them about this, and they said, "Am I the only one?" And they said, "No, we get so much mail, it just happens all the time." So obviously they're overwhelmed.
0: Wow. Did your ballot arrive late or simply never arrive?
2: Never got it.
0: Did you call the Secretary of State's office and see if you've been purged or if there was a problem?
2: No, I went down to the county clerk and I got another ballot. Mm-hmm. You know, they had no idea why I didn't get it. I don't think it was them. I think it was the post office.
0: They
2: got overwhelmed.
0: It got delivered to one of your neighbors who tossed it in the trash or something like that?
2: They voted for me and voted twice or something like that.
0: Hopefully not.
2: Can I ask you about the National Popular Vote Interstate Compact?
0: Sure.
2: So if we get enough states that sign on to it, are we going to be on pins and needles every 4 years wondering if some legislature is going to rescind their participation?
0: Oh, that's a good question. That's a very good question. I don't know the answer to that question. Because you're right. It's an agreement among the states. It's not
2: right.
0: You know, like some change in the Constitution or in federal law. It's just an agreement between the states.
2: Legislature flips to red, and then the new legislature says, "No, we don't want that."
0: Right.
2: We're getting out of that.
0: Right, and they would blow it up by just targeting one particular state and having their billionaires pour $50 million into that state to pull them to. Fascinating. I hadn't even considered that, Stephen. You're brilliant.
2: No, I'm not brilliant.
0: Yeah. Well, thank you.
2: Thanks.
0: Thank you for that. No, this is another example of why really there should be a constitutional amendment to end the Electoral College.
2: Absolutely.
0: Stephen, thank you.
2: That's what I was thinking.
0: Yeah, thanks a lot for the
2: thank
0: call.
2: You.
0: Sure enough. 22 minutes past the hour. We'll be right back with more of your calls and the news in just a moment.

0: 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Twice a day, we break down what matters to your life. 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Stay informed, stay empowered. Welcome back. 23 minutes past the hour. So Chuck Schumer has just come out and said that he wants to play, the same role that the Republican. Well, he wants all the Democrats in the Senate to play the same role that Mitch McConnell led when the Republicans controlled the Senate during Trump's first term, which is to block any nominees for the Supreme Court in McConnell's. Excuse me, it wasn't Trump's first term. It was Obama's last term. And he wants to block anybody who, you know, just like McConnell blocked Merrick Garland from becoming Supreme Court Justice. If you've got Clarence Thomas is 76, you got Sam Alito is 73, and Sam Alito is talking about retiring. And so what Schumer is saying, and Richard Blumenthal, by the way, a senior member of the Judiciary Committee, is echoing him, we're going to. You know, Mitch McConnell showed us how we're going to do it. God bless him. Blumenthal says, given the history of Trump nominees, I think it's slim to none that we would support a nominee from this administration because we've seen this movie. We know how it ends, which is a politician in robes who is following Trump's orders on most major questions. Ruben Gallego also said, you know, the Democrat from Arizona, also said that he said we should do exactly what McConnell did to us. Trump, so far in his 6 years in the office, has placed 290 right-wing judges on the federal bench, including three right-wing Supreme Court justices. And meanwhile, speaking of Trump, he is now telling us that the explosion in the price of diesel, specifically, is not the result of his war in Iran. He says it's because the Ukrainians, those nasty Ukrainians, have been blowing up refineries in Russia. Now, this is, you know, professional liars have a technique, a strategy. You take a little germ of truth, and then you just twist the hell out of it and turn it into your lie, essentially. I mean, the reality is that Russia is experiencing a diesel shortage right now because Ukraine has bombed multiple Russian refineries, including refineries that produce diesel. But the worldwide diesel shortage has little to do with that. It has to do with the fact that about 20% of the world's diesel comes through the Straits of Hormuz. So, it's just, where does this go? What's going on with this? This is what Trump said. He said, what's driving up gasoline is no longer the Strait of Hormuz because record numbers of barrels are coming out now on an almost daily basis, which, by the way, is not true. What's coming out now is raw crude. That's not gasoline. It's not diesel. Okay. And then he goes on to say, he says, but the word refineries, where Russia's are being blown up by Ukraine and where ours are being closed up in blue states like California by the Democrats. Right. So it's Ukraine's fault when you look at the gas pump, according to the Republicans, or according to Donald Trump. And I'm assuming all the Republicans are echoing him because none of them are calling for us to help Ukraine defend itself. And Russia every single day is dropping bombs on that country. It's crazy. Just 3 weeks ago, Trump rejected a seven-step plan offered by Iran to immediately reopen the Strait of Hormuz. But part of the problem is that Iran has blown up a bunch of the refineries in that region that were producing the diesel. And it's going to take a year or so for those to be replaced. So expect, in particular, diesel prices to remain high for quite a while.
1: 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Call 202-808-9925.
0: And so Trump is trying to get around this by saying that the diesel that's got a dye in it that you can use for agricultural use that you don't pay a federal road tax on, you can use that for big trucks and things. Yeah, that'll be a drop in the bucket.
2: Sea, abandoned wounded soldiers, a president banning reporters and ducking fraud questions, 12,000 book bans driven partly by AI, and why happier countries have more cats. Good morning. This is the Commonwealth Report. News for the public, not the powerful. You can follow us at commonwealthreport.news. Why is America still blowing up boats and killing people without a trial? Trump's military killed four more people on Sunday. Southern Command says it hit a go-fast boat in the Caribbean and called the dead narco-terrorists. It offered no evidence, no names, no trial. That's the 71st confirmed strike in a 13-month campaign that's now killed at least 238 human beings. Last month, UN counterterrorism expert Ben Saul said that even if these boats were running drugs, there's no right under international law to use military force against them. Former State Department lawyer Brian Finnecker says called Sunday's strike more performative killing at sea. Amnesty International USA called it murder and asked, where is Congress to stop the horror? The Republicans who run both chambers keep refusing to rein him in. A president who can kill without a trial out there can do it anywhere. Nine wounded soldiers break their silence and say the Pentagon left them on their own. Nine American service members wounded in Trump's Iran war are going on the record with the Associated Press, rare for troops still in uniform. They were hit March 1st when an Iranian drone struck Port Shulba in Kuwait, killing six and injuring dozens. Lieutenant Colonel Arturo Lincoln took shrapnel that damaged an artery feeding his brain. Instead of a hospital bed in Germany, he got barracks and orders to book his own appointments. Major Stephen Ramsbottom waited more than 4 months for MRI results. Chief Warrant Officer Rodney Bierman rode to Germany on the floor of a cargo plane and then learned the wounded weren't even recorded as combat casualties. Quote, some sacred trust that I thought would never be broken was broken, he said. The Pentagon says doctors decide who gets admitted. These politicians love starting wars. They just don't love the people who fight them. Why did Trump just throw Politico off Air Force One? The White House barred Politico from Air Force One on Monday, the day it was Politico's turn as the print pool reporter, the one who sends dispatches to every other news outlet. Trump's already blocked CNN from its turn in the TV pool and handed seats to MAGA outlets Lindell TV and Real America's Voice. On September 18th, he announced he was banning Politico, CNN, and MS Now from the White House over what he calls fake news. A judge temporarily blocked that ban, and Judge Timothy Kelly weighs extending that block at a hearing Thursday. The outlet's lawyer, Ted Boutros, says the law is absolutely clear. Trump claims the plane's different because space is tight. When a president picks who gets to cover him, you're not getting news anymore. You're getting a press release. Where's the evidence? Trump storms off when reporters demand proof of voter fraud. Heading to Marine One on Monday for campaign events, Trump told reporters there's a lot of cheating in vote by mail. A reporter asked why he's telling his own supporters to vote by mail if it's fraud. He said they can do either. Then they pressed him. Where's the cheating? All over, he said. Where's the evidence? Take a look at California, he said. A reporter shot back that there's no evidence in California. Trump snapped, you are fake news, and walked away offering no proof. He made the same charge after California's June primary, and his White House had no evidence for the New York Times then either. The midterms are November 3rd, less than a month away. He isn't hunting for fraud. He's building an excuse in case he loses. Is a computer now deciding which books your kids can read? PEN America reported Monday that schools banned books 11,982 times last school year. That's the most ever recorded, hitting 7,370 titles in 114 districts. Texas alone banned more than 8,100, over two-thirds of the national total, and Florida banned more than 3,200. PEN blames a 2025 Texas law, SB 13, that sweeps out books anybody calls profane or indecent. Texas District used artificial intelligence to build banned lists, and the software recommended books because they'd been banned somewhere else. So bans feed bans while librarians get ignored. The most banned book was Sold, a novel about a girl trafficked into slavery. Stephen King was the most banned author again. Increasingly, these bans are invisible, Penn warns. That's 34,000 bans since 2021. People who trust their own ideas don't fear a library. Geeky science. Could cats be the secret to a happier country? A study in the journal PLOS-1 looked at 93 countries and found that the ones with more cats report higher levels of happiness. Researchers led by Javier Boras-Leon with senior author Dario Mastrippi of the University of Chicago compared happiness scores with cat numbers, wealth, and exposure to toxoplasmosis, a parasite cats can pass to people. More cats went with more happiness. More recent infections went with less. The surprise? Countries with more cats had less of the parasite, likely because richer nations keep cats indoors, vaccinated, and well-fed. The authors are careful. We cannot say that having more cats makes people happier, they said. Income tracked with happiness even more strongly. So maybe the real secret isn't the cat. It's living in a country that takes care of its people and its pets. And that's the way it is today, Tuesday, October 6th, 2026. I'm Tom Hartman.
0: Did you know that every weekday we send out an email before the show giving you all the topics coming up so you could be fully informed and ready to interact with our program? Or that after the show we send out Sue's Stack, a list of every topic I've discussed along with clickable hot links to every source of information I've shared with you on the air? It's all completely free and available over at tom.tv, T-H-O-M.tv. Check it out. You were

0: small-time hustles to make money for decades, selling sneakers, Bibles, steaks, vodka, water. But now he's hit the big time. He's got these fungible tokens, right? Fungible crypto assets, which are basically just digital pictures of Donald Trump that say, fight, fight, fight. And he has turned them into an $8 billion machine. His wife is in on this, too, with his Trump coin. It's a new way that foreign powers and billionaires in the United States can just shovel money into Donald Trump's pocket. There's a whole article about it over at HartmanReport.com titled Presidential Payola, the Evolution of Political Bribery. Check it out. Welcome back, 35 minutes past the hour. Picking up your calls here, Helen in Huntley, Illinois. Hey, Helen, what's on your mind today? Helen? Listen on WCPT in Huntley? You are on the air.
1: Yeah, that's me.
0: Hey, what's up?
1: I just started coughing, so I didn't hear you right away.
0: Oh, it's all good.
1: I want to change the subject a little bit.
0: Feel free.
1: I have been getting telephone calls. It started the last time there was a renewal in Medicare help or whatever.
0: Mm-hmm.
1: I started getting phone calls where they would ask, they'd say, is this Helen? And I'd say, yes. And they'd say, you have a record show that you're not registered for whatever it was they were trying to push. Mm-hmm. And then they asked, do you have Part B Medicare? And I said, yes. And then it was, please stay on the line. We want to tell you about things that you might be interested in.
0: All right, they're trying to sell you Medicare.
1: So I'm waiting online, mm-hmm. and all of a sudden it occurred to me, I listen to Tom Hartman, and he says that if they're going to, that some people are being switched and don't even know they are.
0: Mm-hmm.
1: So I hung up. Mm-hmm. That was the first call. And I have gotten at least one call like that every day through that whole session where they were renewing people.
0: Mm-hmm.
1: Now they started again this last week.
0: That's right. The new sign-up period starts October 15th.
1: Yeah. Anyway, the first time, I mean, I thought I was talking to somebody. The next time when they started, I said, I'm not interested in this. Kept going, and I realized I was not talking to a person. I was I was being played a tape.
0: Yeah.
1: I have called Medicare three times, and it reported it, and they've taken all the notes, and they said they can't control it, but I should keep track of it.
0: Mm-hmm.
1: Do you know about this?
0: Yeah, the Medicare Advantage people, because they overbill us. We spend billions of dollars a year unnecessarily to subsidize these big insurance companies that offer these Medicare Advantage plans, or even small insurance companies. There's hundreds of companies now that are doing it. And because they can basically rip off our government, they've got a lot of cash, and so they pay fees or commissions is the word. To companies who sign up people for their Medicare Advantage programs. And those commissions run from as little as $500 to as much as $5,000, depending on which company it is and which plan you sign up for. And so you've got a company there that's going to make some money. Are you getting the calls from the same number over and over? I mean, if that's the case, you could block that number, right?
1: No, it's different numbers. In fact, I even got one day and said it was Walgreens calling, and I thought, Walgreens? I'm not expecting a prescription. And I picked it up, and it was the same thing.
0: Yeah.
1: They always say, is this Helen? And I say, yes. I don't say anything anymore. And then there's a long pause, and then all of a sudden the tape starts or whatever it is they're playing back to me.
0: Yeah.
1: And now I talk through the whole thing and talk to it, or I hang up, or, you know.
0: Yeah.
1: But I'm getting tired of getting these calls every day.
0: Yeah, I get it. Do you have a cell phone or do you have a landline?
1: I have a landline.
0: Okay. So that makes it a little tougher because there are devices you can hook up to your phone that will screen your calls, but most people are using cell phones these days, and you can scan, you can screen your calls with a cell phone. But Helen, I don't have an easy answer for you other than just hanging up quick when they call and considering it, the cost of living in America. I'm sorry,
1: yeah. Well, you know what? I'm getting to a point now where I'm getting a kick out of it. And I'm screaming at the

0: telephone.
1: Well, there, you know, a couple of years ago, we played a bunch of these on the air. This was probably 6 or 8 years ago. It was back when during the Obama administration, when politics was so boring that we talked about things other than politics. And there's a whole genre of YouTube videos of people trying to get the telemarketers to stay on the phone as long as possible, and or trying to shock the telemarketers. Where the telemarketer, because that you're burning up their time. I mean, their time is money for these guys, and they just, you know, if you're not going to buy from them, they just need to move on to the next one. So people will say, well, you know, they'll start, you know, how are you today, Helen? Well, I don't know, my arthritis is kind of acting up, and it's been a couple of years since I went. And you go through this long rambling thing, and then they say, well, you know, do you have Medicare or Medicare Advantage, or are you interested in it? Well, maybe, you know, and just like drag it out as long as you can, if that's entertaining to you. Some of them were really creative. I mean, this was before Medicare Advantage was the big problem. There was one guy who got a call from, I think it was Stanley Steamer or one of those, you know, we'll come clean your carpets. And he recorded it. And he was like, can you take blood out of the carpet? And the guy's like, well, yeah. And he says, I'm talking about a lot of blood. And the guy says, well, yeah, I think we could. And he says, and on the walls? Can you get the blood off the walls? He's got this guy completely freaked out, you know. So anyway, if you decide you want to have fun with it, there's a lot of ways to do it. I've got to move along, yeah. Helen, but thank you for the call. I wish you well. Good luck.
0: Yeah, thank you very much.
1: Okay, sure enough. Steve in Golden Valley, Minnesota. Hey, Steve, thanks for listening to KTNF. What's up?
2: Yeah, thanks for my call, Tom. Two things real quick. I usually get my Social Security check the middle of the second week of the month. My wife, the third week. Today, we both had $90 deposits in our Social Security.
1: Oh, interesting. Yeah. Well, Trump is trying to get people to take his bribe seriously.
2: It started already, yeah. And then, I don't know if you know, but Menominee School District has been sued by a couple top-name authors for banning their books.
1: Oh, interesting.
2: Menominee, Wisconsin. I think one of them was Jody Piquet.
1: Mm-hmm.
2: Mm-hmm. And I'm not sure the other one, but check it out.
1: Yeah. I should see if I'm on any banned book lists. Thank you, Steve.
2: Yeah, there you go.
1: Thank you.
2: You're welcome. Bye.
1: Sure enough. Sandra in Los Angeles. Hey, Sandra, what's up?
3: Yes, hello.
1: Hi. You're on the air.
3: Hello. Thank you for taking my call. Sure. Yes, I live in Los Angeles. I wanted to make a couple of comments. One about the virus that the supposed lab person had dropped a test tube.
1: Mm-hmm.
3: I'd studied microbiology myself as a lab scientist before I changed my major. And I also work at a hospital in another field. But when COVID came out, there are these negative pressure Ghostbuster suits that people wore who could not take the COVID vaccine for whatever reason.
1: Sure.
3: And it basically is like a hood, kind of like combination of a Ghostbuster suit in an astronaut suit, and it filtered the air.
1: Right.
3: So this is normal part of OSHA standards, or like you would find in the United States, as preventive measures that are taken so that you don't expose employees that are dealing with very dangerous chemicals or very dangerous toxins, or even
1: or
3: patients
1: pathogens.
3: who might be aerosolized with pathogens.
1: Mm-hmm.
3: So this woman should have been wearing a pressurized suit with a ventilator that basically cleans the air in such case that something were to spill, then she wouldn't be aerosolizing it. And then secondly, the room usually is a negative pressure room, so that if anything drops in the room or you open a door, if you're a nurse and the patient has a virus, is coughing and is aerosolized, the room basically filters the air backwards so it doesn't go outside.
1: Right.
3: So it just baffles me. Thirdly, there's usually a vent that you work under when you're dealing with test tubes. So there's so many layers of protection that are taken for these things. So it's just
1: in America. This is in Russia.
3: Possible.
1: I mean, that's the thing, Sandra. I mean, we just don't know what their lab standards are. But you wanted to speak about Trump offering to give up Los Angeles to the Iranians? Is that what you called about?
3: Yes. He might be planning on doing this himself and then blaming it on the Iranians, because he's basically fired all the press.
1: Oh, interesting. So this is conspiracy theory number three, which is that maybe Trump is planting a false flag.
3: Yeah, and you know? Then he'll just say, "Now I can't leave. I have a national emergency because I think the Iranians did it, and he could have done it himself with
1: wow.
3: his drones."
1: Oh, yeah. Jeez. Yeah. Let's just hope it was, you know, a senior moment, and that's all it was. But
3: we've been saying that about this guy forever.
1: I know.
3: And we still elected him. We keep saying this over and over again.
1: It's insane. I know. It is. It really is. Sandra, thank you for the call, and thanks for the science information, too. It's great to hear from you. I appreciate it. It's 45 minutes past the hour. I'll be back with more of your calls in just a second.
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1: Taking back the mainstream media 3 hours a day, 5 days a week, right here. I'll be right back with you.

0: And welcome back, Fred, in Camano Island, Washington?
1: Camano Island.
0: Camano. Okay, what's up?
1: Hey, first time in about 25 years, so thank you for everything.
0: Thank you, Fred.
1: I think I can, maybe put the genesis on the false flag. This so-called terrorist invasion that occurred last week at the airbase in Great Britain.
0: Mm-hmm.
1: They were arrested and then they were released.
0: Right, they just arrested a seventh guy today.
1: I listen to the BBC every day, and they're not getting any answers, even BBC, out of the BBC.
0: Oh, I know. I listened to it last night, and what I thought was amazing was I didn't know that we had 25 bombers at that base. 25 bombers. That's a hell of a lot of bombers, and we moved them all out. And we moved some of them, and we moved them back to the United States, and we moved some of them so fast that they had to be in-air refueled. They didn't even have time to refuel them. It was like it's panic. So there's something going on here, Fred.
1: So that's the second part of the false flag. It's like those bombers were moved. They also announced that it was Bibi who told the British and German that there was a potential threat on their air bases.
0: Oh, geez. So Bibi's up to his old tricks.
1: And, perhaps those so-called terrorists were actually U.S. operatives.
0: Yeah, or, who knows? I mean, people going camping or something, although it does look like they were up to no good. But it is weird that they were released after they were arrested. I don't get it. Fred, thank you. Yeah. Thanks for bringing that up. We all need to keep an eye on that one. That's a good one.
1: Yeah.
0: Thank you. Nancy in L.A. Hey, Nancy, what's on your mind today?
2: Well, I wake up this morning and hear that basically Trump has okayed for Iran to take my city out, my city, which I love. I moved here in 88 from Texas, and I'm in love with California. It's my home.
0: Mm-hmm.
2: And I was crying. I mean, it feels like California is especially under attack. I know he's horrible to Minnesota. This is really serious.
0: Yeah.
2: I'm fearful. I panic attack, literally. I mean, normally I haven't had one in many years, but I encourage everyone to call Republican senators, the Republican senators. And I know I put in moderate Republican senators, and about three came up, as you can imagine.
0: Yeah, it's a dying breed.
2: But yeah, it is. But I've already called four and left messages on their machine and, told them I wish they would gather with Democrats like-minded and impeached and removed from office. So
0: yeah.
2: I'm just encouraging people to call Republican senators. And
0: I think that's wise. That's great advice, Nancy. And my personal opinion is that this is just Trump, experiencing, being elderly. And
2: I hope you're God.
0: Yeah, and not saying what he meant, but he hates Los Angeles and he hates California.
2: It's not my imagination.
0: But San Diego, I think, is a red town, isn't it? I mean, that's where the big Marine base is.
2: Yeah, and it's got a major base. So we think he meant San Francisco.
0: I think you're probably right, and which is more evidence that he's just running off dementia.
2: He misspoke.
0: Yeah, yeah. So don't have a panic attack yet, Nancy. Thank you for the call. We'll be right back.

0: Hey, thanks so much for sharing our program and for reaching out to our stations and sponsors and letting them know that you're listening. It really means a lot to us. We're back 10 minutes before the hour, picking up your calls here. Mark in Oakland. Hey, Mark, what's up?
1: Hey, Tom. Thanks for picking up. Sure. Hey, Tom, I just wanted to tell you, I got to see Bernie Sanders on Saturday in San Francisco.
0: Oh, very cool.
1: Yeah, it was very cool, you know, to see him. I was only like 50 yards away from him when he was talking. It was at the Koran Theater. The place was packed in Union Square, San Francisco.
0: Right.
1: But here's the reason I'm calling, Tom. I love Bernie Sanders. I voted for him multiple times. I really hope that he gets the Congressional Medal of or the Gold Medal of Freedom or the, whatever, the Presidential Medal of Freedom at some point. But the thing is that he's for Prop 40, but Katie Porter, who I also am a big fan of, she is vehemently against it.
0: Right.
1: So
0: what's her rationalization? What's her reason?
1: Well, here's what she says, Tom. It's a one-time fix. It's not going to really have much of an impact. You know, most of the money is going to go to subsidize health care for people that are,
0: people on Medi-Cal. Yeah, Medicaid.
1: Yeah.
0: No, I get that. You know, there was a fascinating piece in the Financial Times this morning. I'm trying to think if it was Ed Luce or not. But anyway, the point that they made, and I thought it was a good one, is that, yes, this is a very, very flawed proposal. It's one time. It's for a specific purpose. It is subject to all kinds of challenges, legal challenges and all kinds of things. But if it passes, what's going to happen is other states, and perhaps if the Democrats ever take over the entire federal government at the federal level, you're going to start hearing a lot of serious discussion about wealth tax, which will be a good thing because these really, really rich people have figured out how to avoid paying income taxes and just massively expanding their wealth. On the other hand, if it goes down in defeat, it's going to kill the whole movement toward a wealth tax, and that's a bad thing, even though this is a flawed version of the wealth tax. So I think that, you know, I could argue either side, but I think really those are the arguments. And I haven't heard what Katie Porter has to say, but
1: I agree.
0: Go ahead.
1: I agree with your assessment there, Tom. I agree with that, what you just said. I do believe that this is, and Bernie made that point, and if we pass this here in California, it is going to spread.
0: Oh, yeah. Massachusetts will be next. Well, Massachusetts actually already did it. I mean, they didn't tax wealth, but they did a one-time tax on their billionaires and or their multimillionaires or whatever, on their really, really rich people, and everybody was predicting, oh, they're going to leave the state. No, not only did they not leave the state, a few joined the state. So, yeah.
1: They had that same paranoia when they tried to ban smoking here about 20 years ago, indoor smoking at bars and restaurants.
0: Yeah.
1: They went to this, people on the right were hysterical, saying, oh, it's a slippery slope.
0: If you're old enough, remember the bottle bills in the 70s? I lived in Michigan when they were trying to put a 5-cent, recycle thing on Coke bottles, you know, and beer cans and things, you know, to get them off the freeways. And the industry, the bottle and can industry, spent a fortune on that. And the Republicans were all like, this is communism. This is creeping socialism. This is what they do in the Soviet Union. And, and eventually we got it and it moved forward and the country's just fine. You know, it's so, yeah, I get it. Mark, thanks for the call. And thank you for a fascinating conversation. Appreciate it. Steve in Rockwood, Oregon. Hey, Steve, what's up?
2: Hey, Tom. I got three quotes about the rich. But first, I want to say about the California thing.
0: Mm-hmm.
2: California is a punchline to a joke for Midwesterners. He was making a funny. He doesn't really plan on anything.
0: Yeah. I suspect you're right.
2: But about the rich, three quotes. One is from Ecclesiastes. The rich are never satisfied. From 3,500 years ago.
0: Right.
2: The rich are never satisfied, no matter how much gold or silver they have.
0: Yep, it's hoarding syndrome.
2: The other is from H.L. Hunt, who was an oil man from the previous century.
0: Right, from Texas.
2: He said, money is our way of keeping score.
0: Yep.
2: It's not like they need more money. It's just how they keep score.
0: Yep.
2: But the third quote is from, I'm going to paraphrase it here, but a rich industrialist in Germany recently was asked, you know, how do you feel about, you know, half of your money being taken by the government and given to, you know, all this stuff. And he says, I don't want to live in a country with a bunch of stupid, sick people.
0: Yeah. Actually, that quote comes via me. And I was in Singapore, as I recall. I might have been in Taiwan. A couple of decades ago, and I was watching on Bloomberg in the middle of the night because I had jet lag and I couldn't sleep. And this young American reporter was interviewing this wealthy German businessman. And three times in a row, he asked him, "Aren't you outraged about the fact that you pay a 50% income tax?" And each time, the guy kind of brushed the question off until the third time. And finally, in the third time, the guy kind of leans forward, puts his elbows on his knees, and in this very fatherly voice, says to this young American reporter, he says, "I don't want to be a rich man in a poor country." And I think that's the punchline. And I've published that a bunch of times.
2: This was more recent I actually read this.
0: Yeah, okay.
2: Because I don't want to live in a country with a bunch of rich, poor, and stupid people.
0: Yeah, it's a widespread sentiment. Yeah, a good one. Okay, Steve, thank you very much. Ken in Vashon Island. Ken, I have a little less than a minute. You got a quick one?
3: Yeah. Am I on?
0: Yeah, you're on the air.
3: Okay. Yeah, it's first time getting through, listener, since you were on the boat in Maryland. So, yeah, I'm a little nervous. So anyway, today it was getting really, really concerned about our ballots being mailed out on the 14th. So I called King County Elections and had to find out. Anyway, they're going to speed up my process.
0: Oh, good.
3: To get my ballot and two other people mailed to me today.
0: Oh, that's
3: so
0: great.
3: Anyway,
0: okay.
3: Got to push forward. That's all.
0: Okay, thanks for the report, Ken. I appreciate it. And thank you for being with us today. We'll be back tomorrow, same time, same place. In the meantime, don't forget, democracy is not a spectator sport. It requires all of us. That includes you. So get out there, get active, tag, you're it. Have a great afternoon. Be good to yourself and the folks around you. Stay safe. Get your exercise, eat your veggies, and double check your voter registration at vote.org. I'll catch up with you tomorrow.
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5: The production of my lowdown commentaries is high-tech. I confess that I'm antiquated. I still write each piece in longhand, applying my ballpoint to paper. This has caused bewildered glances from some who see me scribbling away in local coffee shops and bars. Recently, one fellow sidled up and whispered, "Watch out! If they see you doing this, they'll haul you off to the Smithsonian." But we handwriters might not be as obsolete as the key tappers assume. A fast-spreading grassroots movement is calling for schools to re-emphasize the value of writing and printing by hand instead of being wholly dependent on machines. Already, 24 states, as varied as Mississippi and California, now require public schools to teach cursive writing in 3rd through 5th grades. This squares with new understanding of how brains absorb information. While keyboards are faster, the slower, more tactile act of handwriting creates longer-lasting comprehension of letters and better retention of the thoughts they convey. Neuroscientists find that rote keystrokes on a computer require little mental engagement, while physically drawing out words and ideas takes coordination of multiple areas of the brain to focus memory, eyes, and fingers on creating a written product. Just writing this piece conjured up a fond remembrance of my early childhood, sitting on the floor of our home learning to draw the ABCs, both print and cursive, on those line practice pads. It was both an artistic exercise and the development of a foundational tool for a life of learning. This is Jim Hightower saying, yes, computer literacy is an indispensable element of today's childhood curriculum, but so is the richer development of human thinking through putting pen to paper. So let's do both.
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1: Oui, on va continuer de bloquer jusqu'à...
2: Yes, we're going to keep blocking until the government hears us, until there are different ways to take action, until the government listens to us. And as long as they don't listen to us, we won't stop this fight.
0: Nearly 2,000 French high schools are blockaded or closed today as student-led protests spread across France over school funding and inequality. We'll go to France for the latest. Then to the Democratic Republic of the Congo, where the death toll from Ebola has topped 4,000.
3: As we speak now, in Democratic Republic of Congo, there are 7 provinces which are affected. 63 health zones are affected. And 2 newly affected zones were recently identified.
0: We'll speak to a Congolese journalist at the epicenter of the outbreak, as well as Dr. Craig Spencer at Brown University. He survived the Ebola virus in 2014. We'll also look at how President Trump's cuts to global health funding have fueled the Ebola outbreak. Then a federal judge has issued an emergency injunction to block the Trump administration from building new border barriers and roads inside Big Bend National Park in Texas. All that and more coming up. Welcome to Democracy Now!, democracynow.org, The War and Peace Report. I'm Amy Goodman. The Supreme Court's opened its new term Monday by hearing oral arguments in a case that could determine whether fossil fuel companies can be held liable for their role in creating the climate crisis and covering it up. The case concerns lawsuits brought by city and county officials in Boulder, Colorado, who sued ExxonMobil and Suncor Energy in state court, seeking damages for the costs of droughts, fires, floods, and other effects of global heating. During oral arguments, justices appeared skeptical of claims that federal law preempts state tort laws that could be used to sue energy companies. Climate justice groups rallied outside the court, joined by several young people who signed an amicus brief highlighting how children are especially vulnerable to the climate crisis. This is Alina Miranda, who is 16 years old when her family home was consumed by the Marshall Fire, the most destructive in Colorado history.
4: I did not create the climate crisis, but I'm already living with the consequences. I signed an amicus brief because I believe my state has a right and duty to protect my health and hold corporations like Suncor responsible for the damage they've caused by prioritizing profit over long-term climate health. The Supreme Court should not take away the ability of my local government to protect me.
0: The Pentagon said Sunday it killed 4 people in a strike on a speedboat in the Caribbean, once again providing no evidence to back its claims the vessel was carrying drugs. That brings the number of people U.S. Southern Command claims to have killed to 238 since the Trump administration began blowing up civilian vessels in the Eastern Pacific and Caribbean Sea last year. In response, Amnesty International USA wrote, quote, nearly 240 dead in this illegal campaign of extrajudicial killings, i.e. murder at sea. Where is Congress to stop the horror, they asked. In Saudi Arabia, officials say 3 people were injured Monday as Houthi fighters from Yemen launched attacks on 2 regional airports. The attacks came as Yemen's Saudi-backed government announced its forces had recaptured the Red Sea port city of Mocha as part of a counteroffensive to drive Houthi militias from the areas around the strategic Bab al-Mandeb Strait. Meanwhile, officials in Turkey and Pakistan say they would rapidly deploy troops to Saudi Arabia as part of a mutual defense agreement signed in August, known as the Mecca Pact. The announcement came as the Saudi-led coalition launched airstrikes on what it said were weapons sites in Yemen's Houthi-controlled capital, Sana'a. The International Chamber of Commerce is warning of a growing global food crisis due to disruptions to shipping through the Strait of Hormuz caused by the U.S. and Israeli war in Iran. The group's secretary general told the Wall Street Journal fertilizer capacity has fallen by nearly 40% since the strait was disrupted, with grain prices set to rise by up to 80% unless it's reopened. On Monday, President Trump defended his decision to attack Iran, telling a campaign rally in Grand Island, Nebraska, high gas prices are a small price to pay.
5: It's a small price to pay for keeping the world safe, keeping our country safe. They can take out a city. Let them take out Los Angeles. Let them take out San Diego. This is a very small price to pay, and it's going to be over with very soon.
0: The statement drew condemnation from elected officials in California. Los Angeles Mayor Karen Bass responded, quote, "The role of a president is to protect the country, not to actively threaten it and encourage attacks on American lives," she said. Ukraine launched a massive attack on Russia overnight with 650 drones targeting the Moscow region. The attacks killed two people, set a warehouse on fire. It's Ukraine's second largest drone attack yet on the Russian capital. It follows claims by Ukraine that a Russian drone sunk a ship in Romanian waters in the Black Sea. Romania reported that two people were killed when a grain ship caught fire and sank. Kenya's detected its first ever case of Ebola. The patient is a Kenyan citizen who's been living in the Democratic Republic of the Congo and arrived in Nairobi over the weekend. The patient has since died. His death comes as the DRC is combating its largest ever outbreak of Ebola, recording more than 8,000 cases. 4,000 of them, the people died. Later in the broadcast, we'll speak with a Congolese journalist at the epicenter of the Ebola crisis and Dr. Craig Spencer at Brown University. He survived Ebola in 2014. New York Governor Kathy Hochul declared a state of emergency on Monday due to the rapid spread of measles in neighboring states and in rural areas of New York, as well as the city. The declaration came as the number of measles cases in Pennsylvania so far this year surpassed 1,000, the largest state outbreak in more than three decades. Five people have died so far. Officials blame low vaccination rates for the outbreak. In Russia, a worker at an anti-plague laboratory died from a, quote, pneumonia of undetermined origin last week, unquote. According to Russian media, nearly 200 people who'd been in contact with the worker have been placed under precautionary medical observation. U.S. Secretary of State Marco Rubio said Monday, if something like that gets out, it could quickly spread, he said, adding the U.S. is monitoring the situation closely. In Texas, opposition is mounting against a proposed ICE jail and processing center that will be located inside a 640,000-square-foot warehouse in San Antonio's east side. Mayor Gina Ortiz Jones says city officials are exploring legal options to block the site after federal officials failed to respond to questions about its impacts on the environment and local community. The jail's also opposed by San Antonio area Congressmember Joaquin Castro, who cited reports of inadequate medical care and abusive conditions in ICE jails, including sexual violence. Over the weekend, and hundreds of protesters marched to the warehouse site, calling on ICE to get out of San Antonio. In related news, immigrants detained at the Folkston ICE Processing Center in Georgia have released a video from inside denouncing inhumane conditions.
6: We are immigrants from all over the world whom Trump is locking up in prison-like detentions for nothing and for a long time.
7: Most of us are asylum seekers, those who came to the United States seeking protection from political persecution and violence in their home countries. Many fled out of fear, becoming political prisoner. In those countries, and one might say we became political prisoner in the United States simply because we are immigrants.
8: We have 1 to 2 hours of yard a day, and the rest of the day we are locked up in dorms, restricted, controlled, and restricted in everything. What we can have, watch, and play. What we can eat and sleep, shower, and go to the toilet.
9: Honor, dignity, respect mean nothing here. The guard insult us, humiliate us, threaten us, and punish us when they want.
0: The Folkston ICE jail is operated by the for-profit prison company Geo Group. A Chicago teacher who was shot five times by a Border Patrol agent filed a federal civil lawsuit Monday alleging false arrest and imprisonment, malicious prosecution, emotional distress, and negligence. Marimar Martinez was shot last October as she followed federal agents carrying out immigration raids in her neighborhood, honking her horn and shouting to alert her neighbors. Immediately after the shooting, the Department of Homeland Security declared Martinez was a domestic terrorist and accused her of using her car as a weapon. But federal prosecutors abruptly dropped charges just weeks later. Martinez lawyers say they have proof that Border Patrol agent Charles Exum shot Martinez without justification and that he was not in danger at the time of the shooting. In news from Southern Arizona, dozens of armed Border Patrol agents Monday raided a protest camp in Lokio, arresting at least 20 people who'd been protecting a 200-year-old cottonwood tree and blocking the Trump administration's expansion of the border wall for over 2 months. The camp had been in place since July, with activists taking turns to sit up high in the branches of the giant sacred cottonwood. In video footage from the scene Monday morning, witnesses are heard screaming as an excavator rips out the cottonwood, known as the grandmother tree, from its roots to make way for Trump's border wall. To see our coverage of this story, go to our website at democracynow.org. We'll have more on this also later in the broadcast. In related news, federal agencies have declined to renew permits for a dozen water stations operated by the Tucson-based nonprofit Humane Borders to help migrants crossing the treacherous Sonoran Desert. This comes as the remains of at least 86 migrants have been found in the region this year alone, as people are forced to cross through more remote and dangerous areas of the U.S.-Mexico border due to the expansion of the wall. This is Octavio Fuentes, executive director of Humane Borders.
10: Water is a human right, and the removal of water stations during the surge of migrant deaths is absolutely deplorable. It is cruel. The government's border strategy that they've had in place for the last 30 years is prevention through deterrence. It's what has pushed people into this desert for 30 years. Now it's going to deny water, and more people will absolutely die as a result of it.
0: Mexican President Claudia Sheinbaum is requesting evidence after U.S. Ambassador to Mexico Ronald Johnson claimed shots fired from Mexico targeted U.S. Coast Guard. The alleged shooting reportedly took place in the Texas-Tamaulipas border in late September. Hundreds of U.S. troops, helicopters, drones, and other military equipment have since been deployed to the region in response. This is the Mexican president speaking from Mexico City Monday.
11: They even sent it in writing, stating that there have been shots fired from the Mexican border into the United States. We have requested all the evidence that this was the case, because we have no evidence. No member of the National Guard, the Army, or the Navy has detected any shots fired from the Mexican border into the United States.
0: And President Trump said Monday his super PAC will pay for his campaign-style ads instead of using federal funds. The use of taxpayer money to fund Trump's midterm ads drew swift backlash, even from some Republicans. The government has reportedly spent at least $10 million to air the ads. Public Citizen blamed broadcast networks for accepting the taxpayer-funded campaign-style ads, saying, quote, "The letter to broadcasters notes that they should refrain from airing advertisements that they know are otherwise illegal under the law, and that broadcasters must maintain a public file on any political ads they air. Failing to uphold this duty can result in broadcast license revocation," unquote. And those are some of the headlines. This is Democracy Now!, democracynow.org, The War and Peace Report. I'm Amy Goodman in New York, joined by Democracy Now! Co-host Juan Gonzalez in Chicago. Hi, Juan.
12: Hi, Amy, and welcome to all of our listeners and viewers across the country and around the world.
0: Nearly 2,000 French high schools are blockaded or closed today as massive student-led protests spread over France over school funding and inequality. The demonstration began in September at a single school outside Paris where students protested teacher shortages, overcrowded classrooms, and crumbling school buildings. But the scope of the protests has widened amidst a violent crackdown by French police. French authorities have arrested more than 5,000 people since the movement began, about 85% of them high schoolers. These are the voices of two students protesting in Paris earlier today.
13: For us, it's first of all in support of the high school students who started blockades a few days ago. I think we all have a role to play in this movement, and the more we are, the more we will be heard. And I think this is not a fight of a few handful of people, but a more global fight for the youth. We feel despised, because when the answer is violence, that means, in a way, democracy is no longer working. But we feel especially that there is such a gap between the elites and us, and we feel we are creating unease because we are disrupting so much that they are using force to shut us up.
14: I'm quite happy because for once we see a real movement of the youth everywhere and we hear about it. But then what I deplore is that the media is showing more of the violence done by the students before their demands, which are vital. And yes, there is a bit of violence, but it's not everywhere. France's budget will come to a vote soon, so we hope there will be a higher budget for education and for the presidential election next year as well. We hope for a bit of change after 10 years of President Macron heading the country.
0: France's official independent national human rights body has expressed deep concern over what it called the state's disproportionate use of force in response to the protests. On Monday, Democracy Now! Reached a French student who described the violent police crackdown. For her safety, she asked not to be identified.
15: During the protests, students receive tear gas, get hit, get attacked, get charged by policemen, by the CRS, which is a police institution. Basically, it has been really violent. Many people have been wounded. Many people have been arrested. Someone lost an eye. Someone lost a hand. And this is happening to literal teens, literal children. Most of us aren't even adults yet. And this is terrible because literal adult people, adult policemen, adult policewomen with weapons and tear gas and shields and helmets are attacking literal students with some cardboard with messages on it. Like, we're pacifists and our movement is nonviolent, and yet we receive so much violence from the government.
0: That was a French high school student afraid to be named or shown. We go now to France. We begin with Claire Vigneault, the general secretary of the French Student Union, the FSE. She's at a protest in Rennes in northwestern France. Thanks so much for joining us, Claire. If you can start off by talking about how these protests began. When people hear suburbs, they think more middle class. But in France, it's basically the opposite, where more poverty is concentrated. Talk about the schools, the high school students, and how this has grown.
16: Yeah, so it started like a few days ago and maybe 10 days ago, something like that. And now it's getting bigger and bigger every day. It started in Saint-Denis, which is a suburb near Paris, but very poor suburbs. It started because class conditions, like studying conditions, are really getting worse and worse. They have water in their class. They have rats in their class. The roof is falling out. So it's getting harder and harder to study for these high school students. So they started to block their high schools. Now it's widened out to most of the high schools in France. Actually, today, the state decided to close 500 high schools because they didn't want them to be blocked. But even with that precaution, 500 more high schools are blocked. We have also like 90% of the universities, the campuses that are blocked. We are going to keep on going to block. Today we were on a protest in Rennes. Yes, we are trying to escape from the policemen that are chasing us with tear gas. with water cannon. And so, yes, it was a very big protest in Rennes. There was actually like 16,000 people in Rennes, which is not a big city. And one thing to note is that the Minister of the Interior told today the head of the biggest trade union in France that Rennes was going to be an example of repression, of violence, and to show all the rest of the movement that we can't do what we are doing now, which is protest for our living conditions.
12: And Claire, could you talk more about what the demands of the students are, and especially their concerns about so many of these schools having no air conditioning in warm weather, that the heat gets up to 35 degrees Celsius or 95 degrees Fahrenheit, especially given that France has had so many people die during heat waves this past year?
16: Yeah, because we have seen a lot of classes, even classes for like really young child, starting from 6 years old, being in classrooms where there were like 35 students with temperatures attaining 35 degrees and even more. Some of them attained 40 degrees. And we are concerned because you can't learn really in a really good way when you are under this weather. And we are fighting, of course, for the weather conditions, like the standing conditions, but not only. And obviously, we are struggling for more budget in school and less budget in the army, because in France, the financement for the army doubled in 10 years. And when they, at the same time, the budget for education is getting lower and lower every day. And so that's like the air conditioning is, of course, one of the goals, but not only. And before even having air conditioning, we would like to have safe classrooms with no bad products for our health in the buildings. And we would like, if it rains outside, we don't want rain in our classrooms, etc., etc.
0: We're going to go right now to southern France, where we're joined by Cole Strangler, a journalist in France covering politics and labor. The significance of this protest, Cole, I mean, we see Claire in the streets of Rennes, there are protests in Lille, a nationwide day of protests, the college unions and other labor unions joining in these protests right now. Thousands of people arrested, about 5,000, over 87% of them kids in high school.
17: Yeah, that's right. And I think maybe just to complement some of what we've already been hearing, you know, those issues have been absolutely at the forefront of what I've been hearing on the ground here. I was just at a protest in Aix-en-Provence, just in the south of France, just north of Marseille, where students were telling me their own stories of the dilapidated conditions of some of their buildings, which, to be fair, aren't nearly as bad as when we talk about the suburbs of Paris, where you have, you know, rats, you know, in the hallways. But still, people talking about dilapidated buildings, having to install nets around their around the buildings to make sure there's not falling debris. That's an issue I heard about. And, you know, another issue people talk a lot about here is the staff shortages, the lack of teachers. This has been an issue that's been bubbling up for years, in fact. And we heard it mentioned, France's the amount of spending that France has done on education has stagnated, if not declined. You know, if you go back to the late 90s, 1997, France was spending over 7% of its GDP on education. That's declined about nearly a percentage point. So this government's spending less. And the salaries are quite low as well. That might be shocking to some viewers in the United States. You know, a starting salary for a public school teacher in France is around 2,000 euros. Even mid-career professionals are making less than the OECD average, less than the European Union average. And so when you have low salaries, you know, and you have dilapidated buildings, it's easy to maybe understand why you have these staff shortages. And so this is an interesting issue where the critiques that high school students are making are actually very similar to what teachers unions have been saying for quite some time. So there's that issue of the shortages. And I think another key issue that's emerged, and again, students were talking about it, both the high school students I talked to earlier today and the university students who joined the protest, was the issue of what in France they call Parcoursup, which is the new platform that was introduced a few years ago, which is basically an application platform for high school students to get into universities. That is not very transparent. There's a lot of critiques about how this sort of seemingly mysterious system will offer university spots to students. So students aren't getting to go to the universities they want to go to that are close to them. They might have to move halfway across the country. That means more money that they're spending on rent. They can't live with their parents. And so that critique of the university application process is something that unites, again, both high school students and university students. And that's what's been interesting when you're talking to people on the streets here, is to see to what extent the high school student issues actually resonate beyond just high schools, right? It's university students. It's also trade unions. Today at the protest I was at, you had a lot of trade union support from the main labor unions in France. And I think the movement is really resonating because it's really hit a nerve here on a lot of issues that are of importance to French society.
12: And Cole, I wanted to ask you, the French government has accused the left-wing political party France En Baud of stoking the violence some violence at these protests. Can you talk about the significance of this, especially as France is preparing for next year's presidential elections?
17: Yeah, I was talking about this earlier, and I think that this line that we've indeed heard from the government, I think it is both a great exaggeration of the mobilizing power of that party, La France Insoumise, led by Jean-Luc Mélenchon. And it's also, I think, an insult to the collective intelligence of the high school students who are protesting. I mean, I don't think it's physically possible for a political party to have this broad of a reach. So I think that's sort of an easy excuse. But that's indicative of the approach the government has taken so far. This question of police repression and police violence, which we heard about just earlier, has also been something that's been kind of pushing the movement forward. A lot of French people, I think, have been shocked by the degree of the police violence. We heard there was a 15-year-old who had his hand basically blown off by picking up a stun grenade that the police use here. We had another student who lost the use of his eye because he was hit by a rubber bullet. These are low-grade, almost military kind of technologies that the police use in France. And it's part of a policing strategy that has been in place for several years now. Many of your viewers might remember the Yellow Vest movement back in late 2018, where we had, decentralized mass protests and a huge amount of violence, where you had protesters having, losing their eyes, losing their hands. The difference here, and this is what makes it frightening, is we're not talking about adults. We're talking about literal high schoolers. We're talking about 15, 14-year-olds who are being beaten by police. And, there have been incidents, we should just be clear, there have been incidents of people attacking police officers at some points, firefighters, but that is the extreme minority. And I think the much bigger story here, we're talking about a democratic country where the police have been attacking high school students. And I think it's documented. There's been hundreds of complaints that have been filed with the French government to this effect. This French policing strategy that was used during the Yellow Vests is now being directed against high schoolers. And that's also energizing this movement. A lot of people think it's unacceptable.
0: We're going to go from Aix-en-Provence, where Cole Stangler is, to Lille, France, from the south to the north of France. Alice Rowlands is a university student and member of the National Board of the French Student Union, also just at a protest. Alice, thanks so much for joining us. As we wrap up, what do you think it's most important for us to understand about this mass protest that's taking place in France and what you're demanding and how this might even affect the national elections that are coming up next year in France?
18: Yeah, absolutely. I think the most important thing here is that it started with the high schoolers today. It's also university students, but we've seen also teachers, we've seen farmers, we've seen the Yellow Vesters who want to join again. We've seen everyone want to join this mobilization, because I think what's very interesting about this one here is that everyone is deeply, deeply angry. We are completely fed up of the living conditions, the school conditions, the work conditions that we have, and everyone is really, really deeply angry. And that's what's really interesting at the moment. So the students, like they've said, are being faced with really strong repression from the police forces. So as they said before, there are many kids, this is children who are being shot at with rubber bullets and tear gas and water cannons, who are being chased, who are being arrested massively. And this is completely unheard of before. It's only been a week of this mobilization with different protests and schools being blocked, etc., and it's already over 5,000 people arrested, and as you said, mostly children. And so this is completely different from things that we've seen before. And because France, it's quite often there are mobilizations and things, but this is completely a different proportion because people are really deeply angry about what's going on and the conditions that we are living in. And I think this will have an impact because we're already seeing things changing. But what people want right now, it's not one reform, it's not one thing. It's a deep change in the system and more budgets for the public services in France, which is behind all of this.
12: And Alice, what is your sense of the response of adults, of the parents of these children, of the general society to the way that the government has reacted to the student protests?
18: Yeah, that's an interesting question because we can see in protests loads of parents, and we've seen online on TikTok and the different apps that the teachers and parents have been joining the protests because they understand that the students, the high schoolers especially, are really deeply angry and they are completely fed up of going to school and then there being rats and the ceiling falling down and chemical products in the ceiling that are giving us cancer. Like, it's completely insane. And so the parents and teachers, but also much wider, the general population, are completely with the mobilizations. But the media are only showing violence and this and that, but the true violence is the violence of the police, the violence of the repression. How is it possible that children, 14-year-olds, are having their eyes being blown off, their hands being blown off, their teeth being completely ripped out by these rubber bullets and tear gas? How is it possible that this is happening in France today? 5,000 people arrested, mostly children. How is this possible? It's the true violence is the violence of the state that we are being faced with all day, every day, all year. That's the true violence, having no money, having difficulty finishing the month, having less and less help from the state, having to choose between eating and putting your heating on in during the winter. It's that kind of violence that we are faced with all year. And so, you know, the parents and the teachers and wider the general population are completely agreeing with the everything that they want, the students, the high schoolers, the university students, but also much wider. Everyone has things they want to change.
0: Alice Rollins, want to thank you for being with us from Lille, from the north of France, university student member of the National Board of the FSU, French Student Union. I also want to thank Cole Stangler, journalist based in France, covering politics and labor issues, joining us from Aix-en-Provence in the south, and Claire Vigneault, general secretary of the French Student Union, joining us from the streets of Rennes, where the massive protest also is taking place today, as it is across the country. And just to underscore something Juan said about the heat and the lack of air conditioning, this isn't just a luxury. We're talking about 8,000 people in France this summer died from heat. Coming up, we go to the Democratic Republic of the Congo, where the death toll from Ebola has topped 4,000. Stay with us.

0: since the outbreak was declared in May, but health authorities believe it began spreading in January. The delay in detection was due in part to international disinvestment in global health, particularly the rapid dismantling of the U.S. Agency for International Development, USAID, last year when Trump took office. Earlier this week, tents at a displacement camp of 19,000 people were burned by soldiers looking for weapons. A transit center used for Ebola patients there was also destroyed. Many families fled the camp. Across Ituri, more than 373,000 people are living in displacement camps due to ongoing conflict. Meanwhile, many workers on the front lines of the Ebola response say they have not been paid in months, despite being critical to containment efforts and putting themselves at risk. Workers protested in Bunia, the capital of the Ituri province, this week. Ituri is the epicenter of the crisis, accounts for 90% of the confirmed cases. This is health investigator Bio Yogi Beiza of the Bunia Health Zone.
1: The reason for our frustration is that the authorities still owe us. We went 2 months without pay. There are outstanding payments owed to our colleagues for the first 45 days. They haven't been paid. The WHO had us sign for transport allowances covering a period of 75 days. Unfortunately, they still haven't settled that.
0: Misinformation's complicated the responses. Information in local languages has not been readily available. This is Lydia Colm of the Ituri Journalist Syndicate, who says local journalists have had more trouble accessing sources.
2: Even within the communication pillar focused on risks and community engagement, there is no presence of local journalists, including those living in Bunia or the Ituri province. This means that when people see others coming to raise awareness, but the population trusts journalists much more, it creates a certain mistrust within the community. We ask the response teams to provide us a spokesperson whenever journalists need someone to speak, so that we know for each situation to discuss prevention, to know who we can approach to talk to. So the journalists address this person directly. If we need to talk about epidemic surveillance, we will be able to speak to the appropriate person without much back and forth. If we need to discuss aid and dignified, secure burials, issues that still cause problems in the community, we would already know who to turn to. If the response team can provide us with this kind of people as resources, they will have greatly helped us address the difficulties.
0: For more, we go to two guests. Independent journalist Kilimali Chomachoma is an independent Congolese journalist normally based in Kinshasa, who's been reporting from Ituri since the start of the outbreak, a contributor to the Friends of Congo blog and Substack, joining us from Bunia, the capital of Ituri. And from Providence, Rhode Island, we're joined by an Ebola survivor, Dr. Craig Spencer. He's a public health professor, emergency medicine physician at Brown University. He contracted Ebola in Guinea in 2014 while on a medical mission there. He made a full recovery at Bellevue Hospital here in New York. Let's begin with Kilimali. You are in Ituri. Can you talk about what exactly is happening in the epicenter of the outbreak? 4,000 people now dead, and now we have word a person has died in Kenya as it crosses the border. I mean, we're talking about diseases like this. No borders. Tell us what we should know, Kilimali Chomachoma.
3: Thank you so much. What you should know exactly is that the situation is still worse, even if the government say that the situation is under control. But until now, there is no any sign which is can confirm us that the situation is under control. You have so many organizations which are working here on the ground, but with no more results, including on the survey of the situation. You have also, as you said, you have also so many local organizations who are working, like Sofepadi, Basanja Coalition, and other organizations who are working on the ground, but which doesn't have enough money, like international NGOs, but they didn't get inside, they didn't get more resources to do what they can do, and it's them who are more easy and more near to population. This is the first. And the second, the Ebola, it's spreading a lot because at the beginning it was only one province, and in that province it's only

0: three health zone, but right now it's now in Democratic Republic of the Congo, 64 health zone and 7 provinces which are touched. And right now we know that Kenya now has a case of DEED. And we have Uganda, which had in a few weeks ago his last case. So it means the situation, it's not 100% under control, even if there are some activities like medical activity which are done by partners of government to respond to this Bundibugyo outbreak.
1: But Akili Mali, this whole issue of the frontline workers who are risking their lives to combat this outbreak, they're not being paid. What is the government saying and what are health officials saying about the reason for that?
0: So many of them are saying that those person didn't pay because they have to analyze their data and they have to analyze their identity. But the problem right now, the government said also that they haven't enough money to help them because the government only invest from the beginning of this outbreak around 15 million of US dollars right now, and international partners put around around 600 million right now, and those 600 million are under control of NGO. This is what government is saying, and it hasn't enough resources to respond. And also there are NGOs which are saying that it's an issue for the government to respond to this issue, and to pay local staff, and they are always promising them that they will have solution, and some of them have been paid, but others until now haven't been paid yet.
2: And Akili Mali, can you talk about you yourself afraid that you were coming down with Ebola? Talk about your experience in one of these clinics and getting tested.
0: Exactly. Shortly, I had some disease, and I went in Ebola treatment center where I should be received. I have been received at an Ebola treatment center here in near Bunia. And in that Ebola treatment center, I received a good medical help. A good medical help, and this is the opportunity to thank all doctor, all health worker, all hygienists, and all person who are working in this risky environment, but without being paid or with not enough money. But for my experience, I experienced how afraid, because first of all, I was afraid because when you went there and you are seeing near you that there are people, other people who are dying in a room after you are and you are listening that there are other people who are declared positive of Ebola, and they went with them to the positive case rooms, and it's really scared. And also there are so many things which didn't work really, really well, like things of food, like things of water, like things of sanitation. For example, for food, they didn't really give the answer. They didn't really give ask the person what will you eat and what you can't eat, so they can prepare. They are only like in prison, I can say. They are only preparing, and they are putting there, and you have to eat. If you don't eat, you will manage yourself, while other people from outside can't join. And can't give other things from from outside to us people who are in the red zone, in the zone where are some suspected cases.
1: I'd like to bring into the conversation Dr. Craig Spencer, public health professor and emergency medicine physician at Brown University. He's an Ebola survivor himself. Dr. Spencer, what can you tell us about why this latest outbreak of Ebola has spread so quickly, and some of your own experiences?
3: Well, the biggest reason that it spread so quickly is that we didn't detect it until much later than we ideally would have. This was first detected back in May, so just about 5 months ago. But by the time that Congo and the international community was aware of the outbreak, it had already been spreading for months. And has been pointed out already is the fact that it went from a few health zones to dozens of health zones, which means that in every single one of those, you need to stand up a team and a response. You need to build an Ebola treatment center. You need to work with the community so that they can trust that the center there is taking care of patients and their loved ones. But you also need to staff it. And that often means local staff, but bringing in international partners, NGOs. That requires a lot of money, a lot of expertise. And you can see how this starts to build up into a really complicated response. This is what we're seeing over the last 5 months, is that at the outset of this outbreak, there were, you know, a couple hundred cases that were identified really on day one of this outbreak when it was reported. But that is much bigger than most Ebola outbreaks are when they end. So just the way that this started was already problematic. We knew that on the day one of this outbreak, there were already cases in Congo, but also cases reported in Uganda next door. Since then, Uganda has led a really efficient response and has been declared Ebola free. But with this case reported today in Kenya, it highlights the fact that if there is an outbreak or multiple fires that are burning as they are, particularly around North Kivu in Congo right now, the risk of onward transmission, both locally, internationally, and further abroad, remains high. And it's something that we need to remain vigilant about. Otherwise, this outbreak is going to continue. And the risk to the neighboring countries, as well as those communities in Congo and countries further abroad, remains high.
2: And Dr. Craig Spencer, if you can talk about the role of the dismantling of USAID and what role USAID, the Agency for International Development, played, and what exactly the NSPS is, the National Special Pathogen Service.
3: These are all incredibly important because we are seeing this outbreak emerge and really unfurl in a setting of decreased global health support, not just from the U.S., but from many countries around the world. But the U.S. played an incredibly large role up until the first week of the second Trump administration. If you recall back then, there was an Ebola outbreak in Uganda just days into the second Trump administration. USAID had already been kind of, incapacitated. And since then, the U.S. has not shown up in the same way that it has in previous Ebola outbreaks. In the past, we would have sent people to be on the ground in the middle of these communities that are most affected. Right now, the U.S. is not doing that. We're not sending our CDC people into the same communities. They're staying in the capital or far away, meaning that they're relying on secondhand information. As you pointed out, we don't have USAID capacity here to work with local actors, to support them, to make sure airport screening is being done and people who are symptomatic are not getting on planes to travel further afield. And without the USAID capacity, that means that moving samples or testing samples is not going to be as efficient as it has been in the past when the U.S. helped coordinate a lot of that. And the result is that you have not just in eastern Congo, where there's an Ebola outbreak still ongoing and it's still getting much bigger. You have PEPFAR, other programs that were helping provide HIV treatment to millions and millions of people around the world that are less robust than they were just over a year, 2 years ago. And the result has been that many people, unfortunately, are dying because of the U.S. pulling back in its global health commitments. At the same time, you mentioned NSPS. The U.S. over the past decade, in the aftermath of infections like my own and others, built this incredible hospital system all throughout the U.S. We have over a dozen extremely well-equipped, well-prepared hospitals to deal with things like Ebola at a moment's notice. We have put hundreds of millions of dollars, if not more, into making sure that they're always ready. But what we've seen over the last few months is that when Americans have been infected with Ebola, responding to the outbreak on the ground in eastern Congo, they have not been brought back to these well-prepared facilities ready for them in the U.S. Instead, this administration has done everything that it can to bring these patients to places outside of the U.S. So two Americans were not brought back home, as we know we're capable of and have done in the past to provide them high quality care. They were brought to Germany, where the teams there are wonderful. But if it were me, and I was a U.S. citizen, I would want to go back home, particularly knowing that there's a system built exactly for this. And my worry is that going forward, Americans won't know that this system exists. Politicians won't be aware of how important it is, and we won't continue to invest in it in the future.
2: Dr. Spencer, we just have 30 seconds, but here in New York, the governor has just declared a state of emergency because of measles, which was considered eliminated in 2000, a quarter of a century ago. A fifth person have died of measles in Pennsylvania right now. There are over 100 cases in New York. Your response?
3: Most people don't know that 45 states have reported measles cases this year. New York is one of the few to declare this an emergency. It expands who can test and who can vaccinate, but it doesn't do anything to address the underlying trust issues that many of these communities have. New York is challenged because next door, Pennsylvania, has had over 1,000 cases. We've had 5 deaths this year, 8 over the last 2 years. And so we're dealing with a pretty unprecedented outbreak, something we haven't seen in decades in the U.S. And the worry is that there are multiple fires all around the country, and any of these can get much bigger. And it's likely that we'll have many more, maybe thousands of cases of measles and more, unfortunately, deaths in the near future because of this ongoing outbreak.
2: Dr. Craig Spencer, public health professor, emergency medicine physician at Brown University, and Ebola survivor himself, and Akila Mali Chomachoma, independent Congolese journalist reporting from Ituri since the start of the outbreak, speaking to us from Bunia. Coming up, a federal judge has issued an emergency injunction to block the Trump administration from building new border barriers and roads inside Big Bend National Park in Texas. Back in 20 seconds.
4: The songbird has lost her voice. It's hard to sing when there's no choice.

0: There's nothing left to
1: Songbird by Henry Furland. This is Democracy Now!, democracynow.org. I'm Mimi Goodman with Juan Gonzalez. We end today's show with a victory for environmentalists. On Friday, a federal judge in El Paso, Texas, temporarily blocked the construction of new border wall and roads in Big Bend National Park and nearby areas. Judge Kathleen Cardone said her preliminary injunction will remain in place until a lawsuit filed by the Center for Biological Diversity and others is resolved. The judge also signaled the plaintiff's constitutional claims against the border wall expansion are likely to succeed in court. In August, bulldozers started tearing into Big Bend National Park, but were met with growing resistance from protesters and advocates who've long warned of the devastation border militarization has had on desert and other sacred ecosystems along the U.S.-Mexico border. Well, for more on this, we go to Tucson, Arizona, where we're joined by Laken Jordahl, National Public Lands Advocate with the Center for Biological Diversity. Welcome back to Democracy Now!, Laken. Explain this victory. And wasn't this Republican-appointed judge who ruled against the Trump administration?
2: Yeah, it's so nice to be back to share some incredible news. We had what I would call a truly historic victory in court on Friday. Effectively, we slammed the brakes on $7 billion worth of corrupt construction contracts, not just in Big Bend National Park, but across almost one third of the entire U.S.-Mexico border. No victory like this has ever happened before. Of course, you know, this is not the end of the road. We have a lot to continue to fight for, but we have effectively stopped construction across West Texas, and it's incredible.
3: And could you talk about the growing opposition to Trump's border enforcement and militarization campaign, not only in Texas, but across the border in states like Arizona as well?
2: Yeah, you know, it really feels like an incredible moment for the borderlands. We've got so much solidarity and connections to what's happening in Lokio with the cottonwoods being cut down, what's happening in the Rio Grande Valley where walls are still going up. And while this victory only applies to about one third of the border in West Texas, we really hope that this shows that DHS's power is not infinite. They have used this waiver authority to strip away the rights of communities, of wildlife, of indigenous nations. And now, for the first time, a court has said that this waiver authority is very likely unconstitutional. So my hope is that this win can spread across the borderlands, and that we've really shown the chink in the armor of this waiver authority that has been abused by DHS and enabled so much damage across the borderlands for more than two decades now.
3: And could you talk a little more about how the these border communities have been disrupted, especially the desert and the ecosystems of these communities?
2: Yeah, the wall has already inflicted so much damage across the entire border region. We've seen walls go up through national park units like Oregon Pipe and Coronado National Memorial in Arizona. We're now seeing the huge fight to build walls across the sovereign Tahan Atham Nation on the border in Arizona. So when these walls go up, they are not following any of our nation's most important environmental laws. That means they're not doing meaningful surveys for indigenous grave sites or sensitive species. It means that they're not following laws like the Clean Air Act, the Clean Water Act. So tons of public health issues have arisen from wall construction. We have seen walls go up across the vast majority of my home state of Arizona. And that means that no wildlife larger than a jackrabbit is able to cross north or south. That's a direct threat to their survival and leads to localized extinction. We are doing everything in our power to protect the remaining wildlife corridors left along the border. And the Big Bend region is the largest stretch of unwalled borders. So we've got a ways to go. Interestingly, this injunction cannot be appealed to the Fifth Circuit. It's a bit of a poetic twist because the way they wrote these waivers, they actually did not allow for appellate court review. So if DHS wants to challenge this injunction. They're going to have to go straight to the Supreme Court, which is a process that, for one, takes some time. And for two, the Supreme Court has a lot on their docket. And there's some indications that, you know, the arguments that we've used to win this case are actually more favored by conservative justices. So this is a historic time. It's amazing. It feels, you know, it's the biggest win of my life. And it belongs to everybody who's been fighting so hard to stop this destruction across Big Bend. And we should absolutely savor it.
1: We want to thank you so much, Lick and Jordal, for being with us. A 20-second response to what happened in Lokeel in your state of Arizona with the large excavator brought in by the Border Patrol agents destroying more than 200-year-old cottonwood.
2: Yeah, just horrific. Watching those videos of them toppling this ancient tree that was very likely older than the border itself is symbolic of how DHS has treated the border region. They see our communities, our wildlife, our nature as a sacrifice zone that have allowed presidents from both parties, honestly, to play out security theater at the expense of our homeland.
1: Lake and Jordal, we have to leave it there. Of the Center for Biological Diversity joining us from Arizona. I'm Amy Goodman with Juan Gonzalez for another edition of Democracy Now!
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0: I'm Caitlin Baggett Davis, and this is By the Way, Conversations with Portland. This is a new venture, and I'm so grateful to X-Ray FM for teaming up with me to make it possible. Let's start with an overview of what this next hour of conversation will pursue and why. I've been thinking lately about what it means to build something for a city, not a building or a bridge exactly, although I am interested in physical spaces, but what it means to build a culture or a civic identity. What it means to build and sustain a democracy, if we're going to be real about it. It requires a special mix of leaders, movements, and institutions, and we're using this conversation series to focus on the leaders who make Portland, Portland. I do want to be clear from the outset that there's no intention here to expose information or break news. Although our conversations will include people in positions of power in Portland, it's not fundamentally a project with a theory about power or an interest in the mechanisms of power. What I'm interested in is these people, these leaders. I'm interested in the generosity, creativity, foibles, shy hopes and bold visions of the people in our particular place, Portland, in this particular moment, who find themselves in positions from which they can serve the city. Our conversation will move through three rough acts: a personal introduction, a lighthearted exploration of something in the local news or just on my mind that is really not my guest's job, and finally, our guest's current work and goals. My hope is that these conversations stray far from a resume, pitch, or stump speech, that we get to do some rare and human things. Play, delve deeper, go the long way, and along the way, by the way, celebrate the complex humanity of the people we meet here. Today, I'm sitting with Jessica Elkin, who has spent the last few years building something really extraordinary, the James Beard Public Market, a project growing from 30 years of visionary leadership that Jessica is turning into a reality. Jessica, welcome. It's great to have you here.
1: Thank you, Caitlin. It's an honor to be here with you.
0: I really appreciate you doing our second ever show with me. So we're going to get to the James Beard Market in our conversation today. It's currently under construction, Southwest 6th and Alder downtown. But I want to start 10 blocks away and about 30 years in the past. At the Portland Saturday Market.
1: Oh, yes. I smell the elephant ears.
0: So I'm from the East Coast. We just called it fried dough. Okay. But I love the elephant ears.
1: I love them, too. They're still there, by the way.
0: You kind of grew up at the Saturday Market. Can we talk about your childhood?
1: Yes. I often joke that I was raised under the Burnside Bridge, but that's real. I have a deep affinity for that part of my life growing up. My parents were craftspeople. They worked alongside my uncle and my aunt in a family woodworking business at Silver Falls. So my growing up, my backyard was the Silver Falls State Park. My aunt and uncle had this beautiful piece of land, and they discovered Oregon maple burl out of all things.
0: And what is that?
1: It's a part of the maple tree, the Oregon maple tree. It's that burl that grows at the base of the tree, often when the tree is dying. And burl wood is usually just kind of remnant that's not used. And my uncle discovered these burls and bought a bandsaw and started making things and called his little brother, my father, and said, "Hey, I have a business idea. Let's do something together." And my uncle used his background in the clothing design industry and just had a new medium, which was Oregon maple burl, something that grows from the land and something that is so unique and beautiful here in the state of Oregon. So my parents did a few little shows. They were very successful. And then the Saturday Market here in Portland. And growing up there was a very unique, more counterculture environment, being kind of feral at the market, walking around, talking to vendors, like I said, eating elephant ears. And by the time I could talk, you know, when I was a baby, my parents actually had me in a box under the booth, like, and I would take naps, and I became a Saturday Market baby. But by the time I could talk and you know, understood what was going on, I was selling in the booth alongside my dad. And fast forward, by the time I was in high school and college, I was operating the booth by myself. Mm-hmm. I would drive up on the weekends from Eugene, set up the booth, mm-hmm. talk with customers, and it was truly a family business mm-hmm. and all of the things that come with that.
0: Growing up at the Saturday market sounds like energetic and interesting experience for a young person. I think you and I have this in common a little bit. I grew up on a farm and I ran our roadside stand. You meet hundreds of people. You are thrust into public life in a weird way as a young person, even if it's just making change or small talk and connecting with people who aren't part of your family but are part of your broader community. What was that community like in Portland in, what would that have been, the 80s?
1: Yes, it was the 80s. So my parents started selling at the Saturday market in 1979. That was the year I was born. So if you do the math there, my dad needed a job. He had a child. And my uncle, who was 14 years older, was very protective of my father and really wanted to help his little brother. Mm-hmm. And, you know, it was 40 years of a family business starting then. And I think, you know, Portland at that time, you know, it was very much this counterculture vibe. You know, I just remember the vendors and the sense that you could be in Portland and you could create something and you can build a life from it. Mm-hmm. And that was always something that was very powerful for me, mm-hmm. that there was a woman who made these clay whistles. And I don't know if you remember her, but she made these beautiful clay whistles and they were animals and she mm-hmm. would have different, you know, cats or dogs and people would come by and you could wear them on necklaces and she had larger ones. And I was just thinking, you know, somebody had a talent and they were able to sell them. They were able to feel that sense of pride. And we really embraced that during the 80s. We had this creative renaissance mm-hmm. in the 80s. And I think everybody was, whether you were an artist or a craftsperson or you were, you know, a creative, Portland embraced that. And I felt that because people kind of, you know, just did their thing and it was very accepted. Mm-hmm. And I just have fond memories of walking around downtown Portland, even as a 5, 6, 7 year old, walking through Old Town. Mm-hmm. And going to Powell's mm-hmm. and going on these adventures. And I made friends with other Saturday market kids because other kids would come up with their parents. And I just remember exploring and just feeling this sense of wonder and excitement, but also that really strong sense of community because the Saturday market vendors, you see them every weekend and you're in it together.
0: Yeah.
1: There wasn't this sense of, you know, competition. It was like, we're all here, we're all living and surviving and selling our crafts. Mm-hmm. And even to this day, while my mom and dad no longer do the market, they come up to the market and there are still people there from 1979.
0: Wow.
1: Yes.
0: Yeah. As you think about the last, I was going to say 30 years, but I guess it's 40 years. We're getting older. Mm-hmm. As you think about the last 40 years in Portland, a lot has changed. Does that ongoing, is there an ongoing sense of community in the way that you remember from the 80s showing up here now?
1: I think so. In 2020, here in Portland, I was in a lot of conversations with friends and civic leaders around what was going on. And so much of the conversations were rooted in this idea that the creative class is what will bring us back. Mm-hmm. It's not the political sector. Mm-hmm. It's not the private sector, mm-hmm. you know, in those kind of big blanket terms. It really is the creative class that has always been mm-hmm. what has lifted and defined Portland mm-hmm. from my perspective.
0: Yeah.
1: And it goes back to those roots of the market mm-hmm. of feeling that, you know, we're sitting in, you know, a studio and this building just full of artists and beautiful art as I was walking in.
0: That's here in the Falcon Art Center.
1: Yeah, the Falcon Art Center. And I think that to me, this is what Portland is. It's that people find something that brings them passion, that creative outlet, and they're able to do that here. And my hope is for the city, that's what is a big theme in this revitalization, if you want to call it that, or a creative renaissance. I don't know what language we're using right now around this, but revitalization, lots of R's. I do feel like it's that creative class, and that's the community that I hope finds each other and that it continues to exist and flourish here, because to me that's the value proposition of Portland in the next 30 years.
0: For you growing up in with families who were makers, how did that identity, what did that identity mean to you?
1: That is a good question. It was very eclectic. I will say that. It was very eclectic growing up around makers. My parents had friends from every walk of life. The people that worked with our family business, at one point they had 20 or so employees. My uncle had a philosophy that I hold to this day. He said he would tell his employees, if you don't feel like showing up because you don't feel like you have it in you, don't show up. Show up to work because you want to be here. And he said it a little more poetically than that.
0: Yeah.
1: But he had this philosophy, even back in the 80s, around providing health care to his employees, providing profit sharing. He had this very democratic way of operating a small family business. And his employees, because of that, adored him. And so he had all of these, we were just surrounded by a lot of very interesting, eclectic artists and makers, and everything in our home and everything that was a part of our lives kind of reflected that. And it meant people stopping by all the time and hanging out with my parents. It meant people coming and going. I think when I was really young, when I was probably 2 or 3 years old, my parents picked up a hitchhiker. There's always, maybe that's not a common thing, but my parents picked up a hitchhiker at the Portland Saturday Market who ended up living with us. Yes, his name was Garrett. And it's
0: was
1: one of-
0: Was Garrett a good housemate?
1: I don't remember, but I just remember as I got older thinking, I wonder if this is normal or if everybody's parents pick up hitchhikers that then move in with them. So those are the types of things that created my early upbringing, and I'm very grateful for it. And there are some funny stories.
0: I think the coinage of a maker or a creative class, they're a little contemporary, right? They, they're not language that I had access to growing up. We thought of ourselves as working class. Portland's core identity around class, a working class town?
1: I think, I don't know if working class is, I always think of working class and makers differently.
0: Interesting.
1: I think of it as differently.
0: Yeah.
1: I don't know why, but the idea of makers and artists, musicians, I just see them differently than, you know, the working class, but we very much were working class. You know, my parents, I think one of the things that I learned working in the booth is it exposed me to a lot. Like you said, you meet hundreds, if not thousands of people, you interact with people from all over. I was very much an ambassador to Portland. I was an ambassador for my family's business. And I loved that role of meeting people. And it was a big responsibility. I felt connected to my family's financial well-being. And it was an awareness at a very young age that I sometimes resent. Because when you are in a family business, you know a lot. You know if your family doesn't have a good day and you feel some responsibility for that. And when you have a good day, you feel a sense of pride and, things are going to be okay. But it's that kind of responsibility that I held as a very young person.
0: Yeah.
1: And feeling like if I didn't make the sale, uh-huh. it's not like I'm working at a big company and, it doesn't affect the bottom line.
0: Yeah.
1: It very much affects the bottom line.
0: That sense of responsibility has dogged you throughout your life.
1: Absolutely.
0: You are one of the more responsible people I know. And is really essential to your success, especially your success right now, I think. You are showing up and making a big dream happen. And I'm wondering if you could just talk a little bit about what that feels like.
1: Yeah, I appreciate this conversation because I haven't necessarily connected that sense of responsibility to feeling that same sense of responsibility with this project that I'm leading right now. And it's very personal being a part of this project, but I feel that great sense of responsibility.
0: Yeah.
1: And, that comes from probably childhood, trauma of, selling in a booth in, the snow and rain and, and really just having those experiences and understanding that there's no safety net. And I think that's part of why I am able to take on something big like this, because I have this sense of responsibility and but also I feel confident that I can get through it. And there isn't a safety net. And you just have to use some of that entrepreneurial savvy and a little bit of chutzpah and all of it to push through. And I've learned that resilience, not only through growing up in a small family business, but through life and, experience and feeling like all of this culminates in this moment of being able to bring a long awaited vision to inevitability. And that's where we are right now.
0: I love the word inevitability. You must be aware that you are recreating your childhood community in the market. How does that feel?
1: You just gave me goosebumps. That's how it feels. I actually got goosebumps. I absolutely agree with that. It's something that it's interesting where life takes you, and that sense of community that is already forming with our vendors. I had the opportunity to sit in on interviews with more than 100 vendors who wanted to be in the market. And each one of those stories, I felt connected to because they are small family businesses. They're people who haven't had traditional access to opportunity, but they have a talent and they have a skill and they have a passion for something. And so each one of those interviews, I was really channeling my own family's experience and thinking about how this can be a transformative opportunity for these small businesses and what that means. And from understanding what those barriers are from my own experiences, how we're providing the on-ramp for so many, and what that, like you mentioned, community, what community are we creating? It's not just opening small businesses. It's like, what is our culture going to be? What is the culture we want in this place with these 40 small businesses? And how do we want to set a culture from now until opening and 10 years from now? So this feels like a place where people can generate generational wealth and create and feel that pride that I feel every time I look at my family's work and talk about it. I hope there's public market kids under the booth and they are walking around and they are exploring, and I want to create a culture that that's possible.
0: The market vendors for the farmers market must be from all over the region. How How do conversations about showing up in Portland sound now outside of Portland?
1: I think there was a Portland Business Journal article a few months back talking about this wave of businesses that were moving from Portland, businesses that had opened in Portland originally, their flagships, and were now making plays in the suburbs.
0: Mm-hmm.
1: And I remember reading that and feeling excited for our suburban neighbors. You know, I like abundance. More is great. And this sense of, are people leaving Portland or setting up suburban locations because they are worried about the state of the city?
0: Mm-hmm.
1: What was interesting is during our application process, how many suburban or rural small businesses wanted to be in downtown.
0: Mm.
1: And when we announce our vendors, mm-hmm. I can't wait to tell that story because there is this excitement.
0: Mm-hmm.
1: There is this optimism around being in downtown Portland in this type of environment.
0: Mm-hmm.
1: And our mission is to support those vendors.
0: You grew up not in Portland, but in Silver Falls.
1: Silverton, thank you.
0: So more of a rural at that point.
1: Very rural,
0: creative community. When you think about the identities that were important to you as a young person growing up in Oregon, what comes to mind for you as, like, in your developing sense of self? Who were you?
1: Well, my first, like, 4 years of childhood were spent in this area called Lake Lobish. It was north of Silverton, and my parents purchased this house without indoor plumbing mm-hmm. or indoor heating.
0: Uh-huh.
1: And they fixed this house up over a period of time, but it was a very isolated kind of country road, gravel road. There were berry farmers
0: mm-hmm.
1: who lived across the street from us. They had great names,
0: mm-hmm.
1: Cora and Alba.
0: Great names.
1: And they had a berry farm. And so much of my identity was growing up barefoot, running around, eating berries off of their bushes,
0: mm-hmm.
1: just really dirty feet always. You know, that was always the thing, dirty feet. So there was that piece of it in addition to the going to Portland on the weekends. It was growing up in the countryside. And by the time I was 4 and a half, my parents realized they needed to start thinking about school and where I would go. And that's when they moved to Silverton and mm-hmm. I started a Montessori program. But central to my identity as an Oregonian was growing up near farms and fields.
0: Mm-hmm.
1: And when you grow up in Oregon, maybe this is true in other places, it's a rite of passage that you have to pick berries for mm-hmm. money in the summer. That
0: mm-hmm.
1: was a thing. And I would get on the bus with my neighborhood friends and we would go out to the berry fields really early in the morning.
0: Yeah.
1: And that was a big part of my childhood
0: mm-hmm.
1: is picking berries. And I will say strawberries are way better than blueberries because the price per pound for blueberries was terrible.
0: They're also just much harder to harvest.
1: They were so challenging. But I just remember being a kid picking berries, and my parents instilled in me this like incredible work ethic. And they also incentivized me. So whatever I earned in berry picking, they would match, and that would be my money for school supplies
0: mm-hmm.
1: and school clothes. And so there's always a little bit of incentive there. Maybe that's why I like fundraising so much. I like a good match. So I think that just that identity of growing up in a rural community, and I struggled with it at times because part of my parents' work was traveling to other places. We would go to big wholesale shows and retail shows all over the country, and travel was always a part of my childhood.
0: Mm-hmm.
1: And so I would go to these fabulous places like New York and Washington, D.C. and Philadelphia, all over. And, you know, sometimes I wished I had a, you know, a more interesting, larger community to grow up in. Mm-hmm. I was getting teased a little bit coming up to Portland every weekend mm-hmm. with like big city life.
0: Big city life here.
1: Portland, Oregon. But in comparison to Silverton, it was a big city. Yeah. And just, you know, a big part of my identity was, you know, being a kid in a rural community.
0: Yeah. People talk a lot about the urban-rural divide in mm-hmm. Oregon. And as a kid who grew up in a town of 300 people with a strongly rural identity, I often think that the standard framing of the urban-rural divide is a little weak. How has that conversation around polarization landed in your life?
1: Well, I like that question, because it's so much of what we're talking about with the market
0: yeah.
1: is that the rural urban divide is real
0: mm-hmm.
1: and food is our common ground.
0: Mm.
1: James Beard said that
0: mm-hmm.
1: food is our common ground, our universal experience.
0: Yeah.
1: And I see the market mm-hmm. as this incredible bridge to our rural neighbors. And part of it's about respect mm-hmm. and appreciation,
0: mm-hmm.
1: reverence.
0: Mm-hmm.
1: We are not raising Dungeness crab in downtown Portland. we are wild salmon, all of the things that make Oregon, Oregon.
0: Yeah.
1: It's so much of it is our rural neighbors. Mm-hmm. And I think the market's an opportunity to create a place that links us to that
0: mm-hmm.
1: part of our state
0: mm-hmm.
1: and helps educate our kids
0: mm-hmm.
1: and take civic pride in the bounty of all seven regions of Oregon.
0: Yeah.
1: And I am excited for what that looks like.
0: Mm-hmm. Could you talk a little bit more about where the disconnects are? What are the misunderstandings that need to be cleared up, or the disconnections that need to be sewn back together?
1: Oh, gosh. That's a tough question. I mean, I think a lot about how when I was growing up in Silverton, neighbors talked to neighbors.
0: Mm.
1: My parents knew every single neighbor. I knew every single neighbor. There was that sense of community that
0: yeah.
1: you talked about, the same community we found at the market with more of a counterculture. We lived in a small town and many of our neighbors were elderly. And I remember going into their homes, and my parents never had, if they hear this, they'll laugh. We never had ice cream or cookies or candy in the house.
0: Uh-huh.
1: It's just, we never did. It was a very strange thing, like never, but all of our neighbors did. And all of the neighbors knew my sister and I would do the rounds after school.
0: Yeah.
1: And we had neighbors who would give us ice cream cones and candy and all of these things. And we would go into their homes
0: mm-hmm.
1: and we would hang out with them
0: mm-hmm.
1: and we would entertain them.
0: Mm-hmm.
1: We would dance and we would do little fun things with the neighbors, and we would invite them over and do performances. My daughter doesn't do that.
0: Mm.
1: My daughter here in Portland, there wasn't that sense of a neighborhood.
0: Mm-hmm.
1: And I know some people in Portland very much have that.
0: Yeah.
1: But I think there was something about talking to your neighbors,
0: mm.
1: even though you weren't politically maybe aligned. Or maybe you came from different backgrounds.
0: Mm-hmm.
1: There was this sense of you are my neighbor and we are connected
0: mm-hmm.
1: in this place. And I know for my parents, especially in Silverton right now, the political divide in small town Oregon
0: mm-hmm.
1: and many other places is very real.
0: Mm-hmm.
1: And it's making it where people in COVID and masks and no masks,
0: mm-hmm.
1: all of these things really surfaced more division even within the rural communities.
0: Yeah.
1: So how do we get past that? You know, we have to get back to that sense of humanity
0: mm-hmm.
1: and finding those elements of common ground and being able to connect in that way.
0: As you know, I've been really interested in dialogue that helps people explore and maybe bridge these kinds of differences. And this isn't new work, right? Respecting people who aren't like us is as old as scripture. These are skills that I know you value and practice. And I'm curious about where you think that comes from in your life.
1: Conflict avoidance? No. I don't know. I think it comes from being around people my entire life that were different from me.
0: Yeah.
1: And wanting to find that connection. And maybe it's part of sales. You know, you never know who's walking into your booth and you see them for who they are and you try and find those connections and whatever they may be. I think if we really spend the time, we can connect with people even if we disagree. Finding that sense of common ground and respect. I think it comes from my parents. My parents have always had very diverse groups of friends, but ultimately they've always been, they've modeled that of non-judgment, of being inclusive. And I think it's really opened up my world of understanding.
0: What does that practice look like for you? And I mean at a super tactical level. Is it taking a breath? Is it How do you approach it?
1: I think I try and find the things that I respect from those people. I try and latch on to the things that I respect, the things that connect me with that person. And I also try and have a sense of understanding, you know, their experiences may be different and their worldview may be different for different reasons. And it's not my job to convince them otherwise. And I think just letting go of some of that and, you know, two things can be right. Two things can be wrong. I don't know. but I don't know. I think that's a really hard question to answer.
0: This is Caitlin Baggett with By the Way, Conversations with Portland. I'm talking with the Portland civic leaders who make our city wonderful. I'm here today with Jessica Elkin, who is bringing the James Beard Public Market into being. We're going to move to Act Two, our mid-program detour, Not My Circus. This is the part of the show where I'm going to ask a highly talented community leader to help solve a problem that really is not their job. And like most highly talented people I know, Jessica, your network is your secret weapon. So, you may call a friend for help if you need to. Let's talk about urban architecture. What I really want to hone in on is this. It rains here in the winter, and it is scorching hot here in the summer. Am I a wimp, or do we need more covered spaces to play and walk and be outside in Portland, rain or shine?
1: That is such a good question, and it's actually something that's come up with the public market is making sure we have overhangs. I don't own an umbrella, so I don't know. I just deal with it. And that became a thing, right? Where if you own an umbrella, like
0: you're not a real Portlander.
1: You're not a real Portlander. Yeah. I just, you know, never thought about it. It just
0: You don't think about your hair getting wet?
1: I do more so now, but I have a shower cap sometimes that I pull out every once in a while. It's really it's a lunch lady look. I will, if you see me in a shower cap, you know why. I have just had my hair done and I do not want it getting wet. So, but no umbrella.
0: No umbrella.
1: But the extreme of a shower cap.
0: So everybody's talking about Minneapolis for many reasons right now. Many Portland leaders went to Minneapolis last fall as part of the Portland Metro Chamber best practices trip to learn about great things happening there. The one thing that I really was fascinated by is they have these, they're called skyways, and they're little bridges that connect all the buildings one story up. so that they don't have to be outside in the cold in the winter. What would it take to create more intentionally covered spaces so that we don't have to get wet or be in the sun? How would you go about doing it?
1: Oh, that's a good question. I was going to say we should do the reverse and have sunrooms. So we can deal with the rain. What we need is like sad lamps in like the bus stops. And so the seasonal effects disorder, we start giving people like the radiation or whatever from these sad lamps, and everyone's just happier because of that. So I would like to do the reverse. But I have somebody we could call.
0: Let's call.
2: Hi.
1: Hi, Maureen. So I'm on a radio show right now where there's a part of the segment where I have to phone a friend to ask about solving an architectural issue, and it's called Not My Circus.
2: Okay.
1: Where basically I'm with the host, Caitlin Baggett Davis, and I've been asked about an architectural question, and I was told I have to phone a friend who can help me solve a problem. Are you willing to help?
2: I'm willing to help you. I'm your lifeline.
1: It's like, you know, is that Who Wants to Be a Millionaire? You're one of my,
2: yes.
1: I've always

0: With that issue up on the roof of the future James Beard Public Market, we want to have a place where people can get out of the sun in the summer. So you don't want a glass roof,
1: right?
0: But you also want it to be open on the sides, right? And then in the wintertime, if it's if it is raining and it's stormy, like if you can put some like portable canvas panels, like hang them on the sides of it, then you can actually create kind of a little, you know, warm spot inside if you have a heater in there. I don't know how you would do that on sidewalks, but we do it all the time in parklets in San Francisco when during COVID everybody was trying to sit outside. And these parklets all stay now. They take up parking spaces on the street. They all have roofs. Some of them have windows. Some of them have heaters. And they're lovely little spaces to sort of be out of, you know, like in the out of doors, but not really in the out of doors.
1: Jessica, what do you think?
2: I think that's a great answer, Maureen. I think I like it. I think that we were talking even with the project about the awnings and the overhangs and wanting to make sure that we were providing respite for people if there was a rainstorm. But you also want to make sure that, you know, you're not creating a place where people are just going to hang out all day in the rain either. Mm-hmm. So there's a little bit of a...
1: So there's a public policy issue, if I'm hearing you correctly, not public policy issue, but a building owner question,
2: yeah,
1: of if you have a covered awning, what do you do if people are just
2: congregating?
1: Out, yeah. Congregating under it?
2: Yeah.
1: Interesting.
2: Yeah.
1: It really begs the question of who's it for?
2: Exactly. Exactly.
0: So I think in Europe, when you are sitting outside under one of their giant awnings on one of their promenades, you get the dirty look if you haven't bought a coffee every hour to, like, you know, rent the place that you're sitting and hanging out. And so maybe there needs to be a little of that going on.
1: Social pressure.
2: Yes.
0: Yeah, social pressure. It's like, you know, if you're in a Starbucks and you've had one drink and you've parked there all afternoon, then it makes it so other people can't just sit down and have a quick coffee and go. So I think you get the dirty looks, or you get the waiter that says, time to move on, or can I get you something else, ma'am?
1: So Jessica, knowing that this is not your job, but if it were to create a system of public awnings and covered spaces outside, where would you start?
2: I would probably start with people like you. I would probably start with a group of Portlanders who felt like this was a needed thing, and then work with the city. One thing I've learned through the process of the market is working through the different city bureaus is not for the faint of heart.
1: Mm-hmm.
2: And I'm sure there is somebody out there with awnings. And actually today we were talking in a meeting about, what was it, the tree people, Maureen?
0: Oh, the arborists, the city arborists.
2: Yes, the city arborists. And we are touching so many different parts of our city, and all of the different bureaus, and I'm sure there is somebody that oversees awnings and, you know, creating that case for support. Like I said, I am not rain shy. I am more sun starved.
1: Well, Maureen, thank you so much for joining us on our little mid-program detour. Great having you join the show. Moving on to Act 3. Jessica, you and I worked on opposite sides of a political campaign a few years ago, and we never met each other during that period, but we knew who we were. Before our detour, we were talking about building bridges across difference. And I'm wondering, were you surprised when we did connect that we had so much in common?
2: No, I didn't. I actually think we had a lot in common, and that's why we were both doing what we were doing.
1: Mm-hmm.
2: We both care about our city.
1: Yeah.
2: We both are passionate about what we believe in.
1: Mm-hmm.
2: And we feel strongly about the future of our city.
1: Mm-hmm.
2: And if anything, we both wanted charter reform. We wanted to go about it a little bit differently, but we both agreed on the core idea.
1: Mm-hmm.
2: This city needed to move forward, and we needed charter reform.
1: Mm-hmm.
2: It was a 100-year opportunity, and
1: yeah,
2: we both saw it.
1: We both saw it.
2: And a lot of people saw it. And wanted to do something about it. So I actually, I...

0: I think we're probably more alike than different because of that.
1: There are a number of political spaces in Oregon where there are maybe 15 or 20 of us who think the problem is important at all. And we see it from different directions. And sometimes it's good to remind ourselves the majority of people don't think about this and aren't concerned with it. I'm interested, in the first half of our conversation, we talked about the ways that community is created and how we bridge communities outside of politics. Your current work is not in a political space, but you have worked in and spent big parts of your career in more political spaces. And I'm wondering if we can spend some time now talking about the difference between how we bridge in political work versus in our community work. It is harder in a campaign. There's a reason we never met. To reach across the divide and say, hey, let's talk about this thing. How did that show up for you, especially as somebody who cares so much about finding a way to bridge?
0: So my background, when I graduated from college, I took a lot of the skills that I learned growing up in a small family business, mostly sales, and I realized that you can raise money, development work for causes in which you believe, for nonprofits. That was not something I knew growing up. I didn't have that lens, the idea of that transition between sales and development wasn't real until I was in college. And I was like, well, I was passionate about my family business. Now I can take that same passion for things I cared about. And I spent 20 years working for causes, mostly working with underserved communities, domestic violence, youth homelessness, access to healthcare. I then took a pivot and I recognized that there was this upstream opportunity through doing more political work. And I ended up getting involved in quite a few campaigns. Again, this interesting evolution from going from nonprofit to a little bit further upstream to say, well, how is youth homelessness impacted by policy? How can we start electing leaders that can actually have a greater impact on these things I care about and kind of exploring that. And I will share with you, I was very naive about a lot of how that works in Portland. I think I had this, you know, I've said it before, this delusional optimism of I could go in there and I can, if I cared about a candidate and I believed in them and we crafted their platform, we could be very successful. And then I recognized that there are forces bigger than me. There's a whole community of people who've been doing this a really long time, and I probably was a little over my skis, I think is the saying. But I learned a lot through that, and I take that as just more more learnings and how I, I think for the charter reform especially, I think this idea of talking to your opponent, is something that was never a part of like my thought process. Now that you're asking this question, how amazing would it be if we got in the room with people we thought we were in disagreement with and actually started brokering new ideas together? And maybe we would have had an even better outcome if we would have met earlier or connected and said, hey, I know you believe this, I believe this. How can we find that middle ground and move forward? Is there a playbook for that kind of discourse?
1: the conditions that prevent it are really clear, right? Campaigns are large dollar investments, and the people who make the investments or the organizations that make the investments want their outcome to be the one that moves forward. And also important to say that the cost of supporting dialogue is very high. It is much less expensive to spend money on persuasion, on saying vote no on X, vote yes on Y, than to say we're going to start 3 years early and instead spend the money on bringing people together who don't see eye to eye to find common ground.
0: I love that.
1: Drawing on your experience and your leadership in bringing people together in non-political spaces, maybe we can describe the conditions for the work working. If there was an investment to bring people together earlier in the process, what would that look like? How could it deliver a different outcome?
0: Well, it goes back to what we were just talking about, is if we would have met each other earlier, uh-huh. we would realize we were more aligned
1: yeah.
0: than we were divided.
1: Yeah.
0: And that we both had the same motivations.
1: Mm-hmm.
0: Our motivations were helping the city we love,
1: mm-hmm.
0: wanting to see the city move in a direction of progress,
1: mm-hmm.
0: wanting for people to have more access to their representatives, mm-hmm. to their elected leaders,
1: mm-hmm.
0: to create a better democracy.
1: To deliver services better.
0: To deliver services better and equitably
1: yeah.
0: to all of our neighborhoods in Portland.
1: Yeah.
0: We both care about that.
1: Yeah.
0: And I believe many of the people who are running against each other have similar motivations,
1: mm-hmm.
0: but we don't have the mechanisms to always bring people together and have those conversations. And there are people on the current city council that I believe are more aligned than they are different.
1: Mm-hmm.
0: But it's not how we as humans work always.
1: Mm-hmm.
0: You know, we look for what those differences are. How do we look for those things that align us and connect us?
1: Yeah.
0: And
1: we're...
0: No, I'm not saying I would find a connection with the current president. I'm not.
1: There's a boundary somewhere.
0: There's a boundary somewhere.
1: That itself. Let's dig into that a little bit. This question of where the boundary might be. Much of the current thinking about the concept of bridging and belonging is coming from a place called the Institute for Othering and Belonging that's led by John Powell. And they talk about short bridges and long bridges. And a short bridge might be like what we're describing, two civic-minded white women in a prosperous city who care a lot about government and about how it serves community, discovering that we have quite a bit more in common than we would have expected, even though we ended up on opposite sides of one political campaign. That's a short bridge, right? But I should say, not a short bridge that felt risk-free to walk across. I remember meeting you for the first time in an event and coming up to you and saying, I want to introduce myself. And that felt like a real, it felt that we were about to do something that we weren't allowed to do. Do you remember it that way?
0: Yes, because, you know, I think, again, as humans, that's a more interesting narrative.
1: Yeah.
0: Of, ooh, it's Caitlin. is this contentious?
1: Yeah.
0: What has been said?
1: Yeah.
0: But also, again, that naivete that I had in jumping into some of these political races. You put up that guard and that protection because you don't know what you're walking into.
1: Yeah.
0: And we're told a lot of things
1: yeah.
0: when you are on opposite sides. And I think, how do you break through that? I think there, of course, we know this, you know, people want people to be in these places of their fiefdoms,
1: mm-hmm.
0: because mm-hmm. that's a part of, you know, that's part of how we navigate in this place.
1: Yeah.
0: Rather than what would come up if you actually had people talking and creating that dialogue. Like you said, it's much slower. It's that much longer bridge.
1: Yeah.
0: But how do we manifest more of those connections?
1: Well,
0: is there an experiment out there? Can we
1: an experiment?
0: Can we find two people who are like at opposite ends of some political thing right now and bring them together and see if we can use our wisdom to help them?
1: There's so much interesting work happening in this space. And so John Powell talks about short bridges, which I just described. I think it describes our relationship. Mm-hmm. And we just agreed that even crossing that short bridge for a moment felt risky. And he also does work that's called long bridges. And that looks more like somebody who was a white nationalist sitting down with a Black community member and doing the hard work to form a bridge there.
0: Yeah.
1: The important thing about a bridge is it's not one way. Both people have to walk onto it. And the work that they're doing at the Othering and Belonging Institute to support that kind of bridging is pretty awe-inspiring, right? And I know now around the country there are organizations that are supporting volunteer canvassers to go into a community where the voters are a different political party than they are and to knock on the door and say, I'm a Democrat, and I see on this piece of paper that you're registered as a Republican. They say we can't talk to each other. I'm wondering if we can prove them wrong.
0: I love that. Yeah. I love that. It reminds me of a film my cousins produced and directed called The First Step.
1: Mm-hmm.
0: And it was during the first Trump administration, and Van Jones mm-hmm. was going into rural communities in West Virginia, bringing people from inner city mm-hmm. Los Angeles who have been harmed by the crack epidemic
1: mm-hmm.
0: and people in rural West Virginia whose communities have been harmed by the opioid epidemic, and bringing those two groups together for common ground.
1: Yeah.
0: And together those groups went and lobbied Trump to change our criminal justice system. Mm-hmm, mm-hmm. And the First Step Act was passed.
1: Mm-hmm.
0: And Van Jones had a huge amount of backlash from that.
1: I remember this.
0: From the Black community, the leaders of the Black Lives Matter. They could not believe he would go in and talk to the Trump administration and negotiate with him.
1: Mm-hmm.
0: And ultimately, he crossed a bridge.
1: Mm-hmm.
0: And he brought these two communities together, and he showed the communities of LA the struggle and the pain these communities in West Virginia were going through. Mm-hmm. And then they took the communities from West Virginia to Skid Row in LA. Mm-hmm. And it was this really beautiful example of what you're talking about. It's how do you bridge common ground? And I admire Van Jones
1: mm-hmm.
0: because he crosses that bridge often,
1: mm-hmm.
0: even at the expense of himself,
1: mm-hmm.
0: and he continues to do that. And I believe, you know, he is one of those people who fundamentally believes that we are more the same than we are different,
1: mm-hmm.
0: even those communities in LA and West Virginia. And because of that, he's been able to get some of the most progressive legislation passed in a time when you would never imagine it
1: mm-hmm.
0: possible.
1: Yeah.
0: And I think we have to look for those moments right now. And when I see people out protesting, I think this is great. This is part of being a democracy, is being able to protest. And I want to take that energy
1: mm-hmm.
0: and go talk to our rural neighbors
1: mm-hmm.
0: and do exactly what you're sharing is – we need to take that energy and we need to go knock on doors in places like Silverton, Oregon, and say we are more similar than we are different. Mm. Let's talk about this stuff. Let's have these conversations. Let's open those doors. And unfortunately, we have closed those doors.
1: Mm. Earlier in our conversation, we talked about responsibility and the responsibility of a kid knowing that your family's welfare depended on you showing up at the market that day and making the sale. And I think what I'm hearing in you describing this bridging work is the same level of responsibility in relationships. What is our responsibility to, not make the sale, but to make the connection? And how do we ensure when we're engaging with each other in community that we don't let it go, right? That we don't have an acceptance that one's going to walk away. And instead say, no, like this relationship, as hard as it is, it matters and we're going to invest in it. Jessica Elkin, it has been delightful having you here. I have one last question for us. And it goes like this. Since time immemorial, people in this place have stewarded the land we call home for future generations. 130 years ago, visionary civic leaders saw great promise for the small town of 17,500 people on the banks of the Willamette. They preserved land and a lake that now provide fresh drinking water to nearly a million people, the Bull Run Reservoir. What is your Bull Run? What is something big or small that you believe we can build today for future generations?
0: Public spaces where small businesses can flourish and a sense of civic pride in what we do. And right now, my Bull Run is the public market. It's the idea that we are creating a model that I hope will be replicated across the state, and it will give that small family business, you mentioned you worked at a farm stand, gives that extra opportunity to connect in, to sell their goods. And we need to invest in public markets. We can be a community that is known for great, we already are, our farmers markets, but public markets could be a part of our identity. And I really believe there's huge opportunity to do that.
1: Wonderful. Thank you so much, Jessica.
0: Thank you.
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Hello and welcome to Turtles Have Short Legs on X-Ray FM. I'm your host, DJ Gillyflower. We just heard from the Truffle Pigs out of Australia from Lanes and Lanes and Lanes on Docklands. We heard Insane Picks. Before that, Vanishing Twin from their brand new one, Archives. Out on the Fire label, we heard Familiar Fruit. Prior to that, we heard from the excellent new album from Helen, led by Liz Harris of Grouper. Band also including Portland's own Jed Bindeman on drums. The album's called Linda's Head. We heard Starline. Before that, beginning the set, Ulanjanthina, one of my favorite projects of Stephen R. Smith, from the release The Sea Surrounding from 2024, we heard Footsteps. Playing right now, it is the Passepartout Duo and Inoyama Land from Radio Yukawara. This track is called Abstract Pets. I know I say it all the time, but I do so sincerely appreciate that you're listening to Turtles Have Short Legs and that your radio is set to X-Ray FM, where radio is yours. There's still a lot more music to come in my hour today. I do hope you stay tuned.

You are listening to X-Ray FM, to the program Turtles Have Short Legs, and I'm your host, DJ Gillyflower. We just heard from the mononymous artist Richard, a new release on the Strum label, Loving You to Death. Sources say that the Richard in question is indeed Richard Winger. We heard the track Jane Part 3. Prior to that, one of my big favorites, Emmanuel Perronin, from Targal à la Maison qui n'en est pas une. 2022 release, we heard Maison Vite. For Emmanuel Perronin, it was Omerta from Âme Bleue. It's a brand new release. We heard Anathema. Prior to that, Yayoba from their newly released LP Matkat, which means Wanderings in Finnish. The album is on Not Not Fun. Yayoba is the trio of artists, Johannes Schäbler based in Germany, Jani Hirvonen based in Finland, and Paul Wilson based in the UK. We heard the track Luminous Figure. Beginning the set, it was Otis Jordan from a brand new EP entitled Rushes on Hood Fair. We heard Head in Permanent Tilt. Playing right now, it is Andy Aquarius, from his brand new Unveil of Tears. This track is entitled Pale Meadows. We'll hear the rest of this lovely track, and then we'll hear a track from the 2026 album from Japan's Maya Ongaku. Their latest album, Nothing, Space Music on Guru Guru Brain. Thanks for listening to Turtles Have Short Legs and X-Ray FM.

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This program is Turtles Have Short Legs, and I'm your host, DJ Gillyflower. We just heard from the wonderful project Cocagna out of the Occitan region of France. Music from their May 2026 album, Flamme Folklore, which came out on the Poggins label in association with Bongo Joe. We heard the track Addis Yats, Pagliasu Nairo. Before that, it was Kila out of Finland from the album Silmatsul Kaset. It came out in 2004 on the Fono label. We heard Tapanina, Aokesi, Vuori. Edith Frost before that, going back to 1997, her album Calling Over Time. On Drag City, we heard the title track. Beginning the set, music from Maya Ongaku out of Japan from Nothing Space Music came out a bit earlier this year on Guru Brain. We heard the track entitled Flowing. Playing right now, it is Mira, based in France. I believe the same region as Cocagna. They have an album just out entitled Mandrago. It's on the Poggins label. This track is called L'Aspic. I just have two tracks left for you in my hour today. First, we will hear from Portland's own Cynthia Nelson with her band From Crow Hollow. We'll hear the title track from that. That's on Curly Cassettes. And then finally, we'll hear from Lightheaded. I just spent the last week touring with them, and they're such lovely people. Happy to play them on the radio. Their 2025 album came out on Slumberland in association with Skepwax. It's called Thinking, Dreaming, Scheming. We'll hear The Garden. Do stay tuned to X-Ray FM for so much more good music throughout your Tuesday afternoon, evening, and night. Beginning with Very Good Plus, hosted by DJ Ed. That's up next. For right now, I'm DJ Gillyflower signing off the microphone. I'll see you next time for another edition of Turtles Have Short Legs on X-Ray FM.

0: 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I'm David Schilling, host of Backseat DJ on X-Ray FM. 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
3: 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You're tuned in to Very Good Plus with me, DJ Ed. I'll be with you till the top of the hour. Thanks to DJ Gilliflower with Turtles Have Short Legs for the last hour of music. Always a great listen and a wonderful start to the fantastic lineup of music shows here on Tuesday, which extend into the late night. Grateful to be among these amazing DJs. As always, on Very Good Plus, I'll be bringing you incredible music from underground, including light and dark ambient, experimental electronic, deviant folk, spiritual jazz, deep listening, minimalism, and the avant-garde. A special focus on new and newly reissued music and artists spanning the globe. But first, this.

Today on Very Good Plus, I'll be bringing you a lot of new music later on in the show. But starting off, I'm going to play a set that is brand new reissued music, mostly from the 1970s, with a little exception at the end of the set. I'm going to start off playing a track by Eduard Artemyev, who soundtracked at least three of Andrei Tarkovsky's films, the Soviet filmmaker. And there's a new 5-CD set put out by Cold Spring that includes five of those Tarkovsky films, three by Artemyev and two by Vyacheslav Ovkinnikov. But you're going to hear one of Artemyev's soundtracks. This is for the film Stalker. It's the first piece. It's untitled, again, on Cold Spring. And then after that, I'll be bringing you some tracks from reissued albums by The Third World and Funkadelic. So please stay tuned for more here on Very Good Plus. Thanks for listening.

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This is DJ Ed, and you just heard from the incredible musician and instrument builder Hans Reichel, who was from Wuppertal, West Germany, and over the course of his career built all kinds of fantastical kinds of guitars, and you can hear some of his solo work on a new compilation of his work by Black Truffle Records. The album's called Dalbergia Retusa, and you heard the Frogs of Miwa, Cho 1. Before that, from the 55th anniversary edition of Funkadelic's Maggot Brain, originally out on 71 on Westbound and reissued this year by Org. I believe it's a it's an analog reissue on vinyl. You heard the second track on the album, Can You Get to That? Before that, The Third World. That is Dollar Brand, Don Cherry, and Carlos Ward with a album called Underground that originally was only issued in Japan in 1974 by Trio / Naja Records. That has now been issued, I think officially for the first time ever, on vinyl outside of Japan by We Want Sounds, and that's out this year as well. I think actually just came out, you heard Brajo from Kilimanjaro. And then before that, starting off that set, was Edward Artemyev with Stalker, soundtrack from the Andrei Tarkovsky film, and that's compiled with four other soundtracks from Tarkovsky's films out on Cold Spring on CD this year. That brings us up to speed, and next up you are going to hear a track by Midori Hirano. It's from her album The Juniper Tree. I think I played a track a week or two ago off of it as well. She was commissioned to record a new soundtrack for the, I think, 1990 Icelandic film. I've never seen the film, but put together a really compelling, beautiful sounding soundtrack. And what you are going to hear is Goodbye off of that soundtrack, which incorporates some melodic parts of Icelandic folk songs into it. And that is out on Vier No Vier, also out this year. And then after that, you're going to hear something new from Bon Odori, who I've played at least a couple times on the show over the last few months. And more after that. So please stay tuned for Very Good Plus. Thanks for listening.

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This is DJ Ed, and you just heard the Synergy Trilogy off of their eponymous album with Girl Over There, that's out on Infinite Expanse, and they're out of Australia. Out this year. Before that, also out this year, Kamaru's latest with the album Kin, and you heard the track We Are, that's out on Editions Mega. Let's see, Civilist Yavels, sort of dub versions, remixes, versions, it's called, of an album by Mesa Yawad. You heard Holiday Inn, March 21st to 29th version, released an edit of that, preceded by the original by Mesa Yawad. The remix album came out on Six of Swords and Ruptured in 2025, and the original album, Marja, The Battle of the Hotels, came out on Ruptured / Six of Swords in 2023. Before that, something came out late last year by Marius Sapura, who's a multi-instrumentalist composer out of Warsaw. Is a double album called Chopin Residue. It's an album with the piano removed from a variety of Chopin's works and recorded by just an incredible panoply of musicians. I won't even attempt to name any of them right now because there are so many great ones and I'd be leaving out people. Basically, essentially, the album consists of one LP of deconstructions and then a second LP of reworks, which can either be played separately or on top of each other. The album's out on Black Element late last year again, and you heard Prelude Opus 28, number 20, rework by Masayoshi Fujita. Before that, Bonadori with Lilium out on the album Kimyo. That's, let's see, Amulets, Randall from Amulets, and Patrick Shiroishi. Wonderful collaboration by them. That's out on Temporal Drift. Starting off the set, Goodbye off of the Juniper Tree by Midori Hirano out on Vierre Non Vierre. Also this year. That brings us up to speed. I only have one more track until DNA takes off with beautiful music at the top of the hour. Please stay tuned for that. But before that, I'll be playing you at least some of Caterina Barbieri and Bendik Gyzski's wonderful collaboration, At Source. Came out earlier this year on Light Years / K7, and you're going to hear the track Impatience Magma. Thanks so much for listening to Very Good Plus, and I'll see you next week.

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This week, I'm out of the office, away from my desk. This is a pre-recorded show, not doing it live as I normally do. 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That's 971-220-KXRY. No particular theme for today's show, except for the fact that it's a adult contemporary formatted radio. For all you adults out there with contemporary taste, you know. Saddle up, get ready. Next track coming up is off an album by the Heptones called On the Run, released in 1982. Kind of a mix up of different recording sessions, it looks like, but at least a few of these tracks are recorded over at the Bullwacky Studios, including this one. It's here called Hoping You Are Doing Fine. I know this one is voiced by Nigel Morris on a 10-inch release on the Wacky's label called You Rest on My Mind. The Heptones tear it up as well, so we'll hear that in 1 second. Again, thanks for tuning in to X-Ray FM. This is Beautiful Music. I'm your host, DNA. Stick around.

You're listening to a show called Beautiful Music here on X-Ray FM. I'm the host of this show. I go by the name of DNA. Out of office today. Not doing this show live. This is a pre-recorded show. So I'm not going to have my usual timely info on events coming up, stuff like that, and for that I apologize. I just can't be in the office today, but you can still try to get in touch with me or someone here at X-Ray via the text line. That number is 971-220-5979, 971-220-KXRY. That last track was by Joe Thomas off the album Joy of Cookin', a track called Down Home. Up next we have the first track off the album Kalabule Gokilas by Kwame Nkrumah, High Life guitarist. Album from 1979, and the track is called Don't Do Me So. Stay tuned for that and much more lovely tunage here on Beautiful Music on X-Ray FM.

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